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0: the tush push. Look at the tush push. It's a brilliant, brilliant, brilliant play. I don't even know who invented it, but I think it was someone on the Eagles. And they've been chastised for years, and it's some sort of form of cheating. So you have to do things in a conformist, obedient robot way, a sycophantic minion. Otherwise, you're considered a troublemaker. And so there's no surprise on why anybody's ever hired as a coach in the NFL. You know.
1: Well, it's not a bad take that it's nepotism and the good old boys club and all of that, and I understand that. But couldn't you have just gone and found somebody from the Shanahan tree like everybody else does?
0: That's the conformist part of it, Mike. Who's to say that really just because you worked for some guy who was successful, anybody who follows professional sports, players win championships, not coaches. Players win them. Okay, so what? So you worked for a guy who caught lightning in the bottle, maybe, and won a Super Bowl and or the other three major sports as well. And then all of a sudden, that coaching tree becomes anointed as the burning bush, you know, the burning bush. I personally think it's quarterbacks who win NFL champions. Sure, you can pull a Trent Dilfer out of your hat and say no, or Jeff Hostetler in the past. There's some mediocre quarterbacks who won a few Super Bowls. But if you look back, it's mostly great quarterbacks who have five 350-pound tanks known as offensive linemen who can protect them and throw short to medium passes. They're the ones who are successful in the NFL. And some coaches luckily get tagged onto that, and they become successful because Tom Brady, and you're going to become successful.
1: Bruce, I got to cut you off, man, because I got to get out of here in about 30 seconds. But thank you for it, man. I do appreciate it. I don't quite get how Nagy keeps getting jobs, but he's got another one. He's the offensive coordinator of the New York Giants, and now he's in charge of leading the future. Molding the career of Jackson Dart. I'd rather have Brian Daboll than Matt Nagy doing that if I'm a Giants fan. A little late for that, I do realize. Update, Knicks are up 9 on the Cleveland Cavaliers. We'll switch it up, talk some more hoop. How did the Thunder pull off that last night? We'll explain next. Mike Wickett, Westwood One Sports.
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0: eating contest. It's the only two things that my wife gets excited for. Cy-Hawk and hot dog. If you didn't know this, so when these hot dog eating contest goes on in, is it in New Jersey? Is that where it goes down? Joey Chestnut, the reigning champion, the 17-time Nathan's hot dog eating contest champion, will be participating, despite the fact that he's going to be serving probation after pleading guilty to a misdemeanor battery charge. He apparently was out at a bar in Indiana, got drunk, and slapped a guy, entered a guilty plea on April 20th, which is my birthday, 420, and he was sentenced to 180 days of probation in Hamilton County in Ohio. Now, normally you're not allowed to leave the state, but a judge has granted Joey Chestnut, the greatest living American hero that we have, permission to travel outside the state to defend his title and the signature mustard belt on Coney Island. He said it was a misunderstanding. He took full responsibility. It was taken out of context. Blah, blah, blah, blah, blah. And the incident, thank God, did not violate Major League Eating's code of conduct as it occurred outside any organizational event or activity. So you're telling me that if he would have slapped the guy at last year's hot dog eating contest, he'd be out? If it was at a sanctioned eating event, Joey Chestnut would be out? But instead, Joey Chestnut will compete. America, we will be able to have hot dogs eaten by the greatest American hero on earth. I'm Mike Wickett. Coming up, why the hate for this guy? That's next on Westwood One Sports.
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0: company on the planet. And with the AI boom, which needs NVIDIA's chips, I don't see this changing anytime soon. All right, I'll report from Taipei and the Computech show on Tech It Out in the next couple of episodes for sure. Now, on today's show, we're going to learn about Clicks off the top in a couple of minutes from now. It's a company that has a popular physical keyboard attachment for your iPhone or Android, adding that comfortable QWERTY keyboard feeling under your thumbs. Plus, they also have a minimalist phone coming out in 2026 for those who don't want distractions. You know, all the notifications that we get going off every minute and social media posts and all that. We're going to catch up with Jeff Gadway at Clicks, who previously worked at BlackBerry, which may not be much of a surprise there. This hour, we're also going to talk about a small theater company in Canada called Talk Is Free Theater. Why am I interviewing them for a show called Tech It Out? Well, they're leveraging augmented reality glasses that lets the audience see real-time captions to the performances in one of 40-odd languages. How smart is that? Or if you're hard of hearing or deaf, these glasses can be ideal for you as well, of course. And they're free to borrow when you're at one of their performances. I wanted to do this interview on Tech It Out to show you what's possible with live theater and technology like these glasses, which, by the way, are called ARIA. It stands for Augmented Reality for Immersive Accessibility, or ARIA for short. Love that. So you'll have to tell me what you think of this interview coming up. And finally, on today's Tech It Out, I'll sit down with an NFL spokesperson about how technology is helping football fans and teams. All of this and more on an all-new Tech It Out. All right, let's officially kick off the show with our first interview. Two of the products I wrote about unveiled at the Consumer Electronics Show, or CES, back in January, were from a company called Clicks, co-founded by Jeff Gadway, a former BlackBerry employee, and so its product lineup may seem like a bit of deja vu. But I'll let Jeff tell you all about it as we've got him on the line. Clicks Chief Marketing Officer and co-founder Jeff Gadway with us to chat for a bit. Hey, Jeff, good to talk to you. Thanks for your time.
1: Yeah, thank you, Mark. Really good to chat with you again.
0: Yeah, awesome. Now, before we start, I just wanted to mention that my youngest son just finished up at Laurier University as an undergrad. That's your alma mater.
1: Go Hawks.
0: There you go. Go Hawks. Yeah. Well, my daughter who's at Guelph in grad school may say something about that. Griffins for her. But yeah, go Hawks. So yeah, he had a great time at Wilfrid Laurier and still is living in Waterloo for the summer. And speaking of that area, BlackBerry, of course, is an iconic brand, to say the least. So before we talk about what you're up to at Clicks, tell us about your previous experience at BlackBerry.
1: Yeah, happy to, Mark. You know, Laurier is kind of where it all started. I was part of the co-op program, and one of my co-op terms was with a company called Research in Motion. And when I joined as a co-op student in 2005, you know, it was the must-have product. You know, everyone was wanting one. And so I got an opportunity to join RIM, you know, later BlackBerry, and was there for the better part of 10 years. And I joke with people that I was part of kind of the rise, the reign, the fall, and the rebirth. And so while I was there, I worked on a number of the popular smartphones. I was involved in BlackBerry Messenger, BBM, everyone loved.
0: That was so big. You had to be part of the club. That was a big deal.
1: Yeah, yeah.
0: BBM, that was the bomb back in the day. Everybody had to be on it, and if you weren't, you really felt left out. And then you co-founded Clicks, so your chief marketing officer. Now, obviously, BlackBerry best known for its keyboard-based smartphones, so now, is it fair to say you've brought that to all other phones today? Tell us about the Clicks family of keyboards.
1: Yeah, we started Clicks in 2023 and launched our first products in 2024 with keyboard cases that add buttons to whatever phone it is that you own, whether it's an iPhone or a Razer or a Pixel. You slide your phone in and it gives you your screen back. You get to use physical tactile buttons that are more satisfying and more accurate. And we saw such a great response from a lot of people who used to use keyboard phones, but also this entirely new generation of younger folks who were typing on buttons for the first time that wanted something more tactile, more analog. And that's what led us to ultimately launch two new products that we introduced this year, Power Keys and Communicator, that I'm sure we'll talk about. But it all started with the keyboard case and trying to bring the benefit of buttons onto our modern phones with all of the great things that they allow us to do, like apps and content.
0: So that's a good point. I mentioned in my introduction that it was deja vu. So that's assuming the listeners right now grew up with BlackBerry and they maybe have a nostalgic leaning towards the brand and that feeling, that

0: tactile feeling of typing on a physical QWERTY keyboard. But you brought up the fact that a lot of your customers may be, I don't know, Gen Z or millennials, and they never had a physical keyboard on a smartphone, and they've discovered that. And as you said, more comfortable, more satisfying, more accurate. I know I was kicking and screaming into the iPhone era because I didn't think I would get to know. And I still use my voice more than my thumbs because I do find it faster and more accurate with my fat thumbs. So you've got products for both iPhone and Android, different models. And one of the ones that I wrote about from CES was the Qlix Power Keyboard. So tell us about that.
1: Yeah, Power Keyboard is a power bank and slide out keyboard in one. So picture a power bank that connects to the back of your phone with MagSafe or wireless connectivity for those Android users. Mm-hmm. And then there's a keyboard that slides out from the bottom. And the whole idea, Mark, is that we were seeing interest in the Qlix keyboard case, but there are so many phones on the market. Android phones, iPhones, other brands of phones that I know you've talked about in the past. And it was really challenging for us to bring keyboard cases to all of those different phone models. So the Qlix Power Keyboard is a universal two-in-one power bank and slide-out keyboard. And because it connects over Bluetooth, you can actually use it as a Bluetooth keyboard for all of your other smart stuff, like your tablet, your smart TV, even an AR or VR headset, if that's your kind of thing.
0: All right. So yeah, so it doesn't have to just work with the phone, but anything that has a Bluetooth input. When it comes to the form factor, I understand that it slides out. And I think if I'm not mistaken, you can use it both vertically and horizontally. But what does it do to the weight of the phone? Like, let's say you use it in vertical or portrait orientation on, say, an iPhone or, I don't know, Samsung device, and it extends it upwards. Does it not get too heavy? Now got the keyboard underneath and you're kind of balancing the phone while trying to type at the same time. You know what I mean?
1: Yeah, really thoughtful question. We've added multiple slider stops that accommodate different size phones to help with that very goal of achieving balance. But if you picture where the phone connects to power keys, it kind of sits in the middle of the back of the phone where your wireless charging coil is. And so even when it slid out, it's not like the entire weight of the phone is over the end of power keys. It's sort of cantilevered in the middle. So there's this really nice balance point. And then if you use the different slider positions, or as you put, Mark, you know, turn it horizontally, kind of like the old LG Wings or some of those landscape phones, it really does help to put it in the right position to make it feel balanced.
0: We're chatting with Jeff Gadway, CMO at Qlix. We're learning about the aptly named Qlix Power Keyboard, a two-in-one device that not only slides out to a full QWERTY keyboard for comfortable and responsive typing on iPhones and Android devices via Bluetooth, but it's also a power bank that can juice up your phone via MagSafe for iPhone or Qi2 wireless charging on Android. And then I'd love to shift gears then and talk about another big product coming in 2026. It's the Qlix Communicator. This got a lot of press at CES. Tell us about it.
1: So Qlix Communicator is a new type of smartphone that's really designed around helping you to communicate and separate the signal from the noise. And it really stems from what we're hearing in the market, that people want more purposeful technology, more intentional technology. They're tired of picking up their phone to do something and ending up on a side quest and getting pulled into all sorts of distractions and doom scrolling. And so Communicator, while it gives you all of the functionality that you would expect from a typical phone today in terms of apps and content, it's really been optimized around a couple of things, which is helping you understand what's most important, giving you the right tool for the task from an input perspective. You mentioned you use voice as much as thumbs. So, you know, we support both of those. And then there's a lot of customization and control that we're trying to bring back to the smartphone that we feel has kind of been lost, as, you know, a lot of smartphones try to build something that is, you know, kind of at the lowest common denominator for the most broadest group of people. We're trying to really empower people who need to take action on the go.
0: More with Qlix, at least for a few more minutes. When we return on Tech It Out, Jeff Gadway is going to tell us a bit more about the Qlix Communicator. And don't forget, also on this show, a theater company in Canada that's leveraging augmented reality glasses. This is wild. So audience members who are either hard of hearing or deaf or want to see the performance in their mother tongue, the captions in front of their eyes. Wild stuff. We're also going to talk with the NFL this hour and more on a new Tech It Out. We'll be right back.
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5: 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Mark shared a couple with me here.
6: But we've introduced a flexible credential whereby a single card can be what you want it to be depending on the transaction type. 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And it's a way in which the consumers have a little bit more control over who they share their data with.
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0: to tech it out. We've got a few more minutes with Jeff Gadway from Clix coming up in a moment. We're learning about this new physical keyboard for your iPhone and Android with a built-in power bank. And we, just before the break, learned about the Communicator, a standalone phone. But first, I wanted to give a shout out to Visa, a huge partner on Tech It Out. Did you know that shoppers are 3 times more likely to enter an unfamiliar store if it displays a Visa logo? And customers are 5 times more likely to think a merchant is reputable. This is because Visa has invested billions over the years in fraud prevention, so you don't need to think twice about shopping at retail or online with your Visa card. 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Visa is deploying advanced technology to ensure customer data is not vulnerable, no matter where the transactions take place. This includes tokenization, pioneered by Visa, as one part of the solution, which reduces the risk of identity theft because this technology replaces your actual cardholder info with a random alphanumeric code, so the merchant never sees your real card number, yet it ensures a fast transaction as well. 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We are chatting with Jeff Gadway from Clix. Now, before the break, you were telling us about this small communicator device. Is it fair to say that this is a companion device to your existing smartphone that you may leave in your jacket pocket or a purse, and it communicates wirelessly to your phone for your cell phone access? Or can you actually leave your smartphone at home if you're, say, going for a walk and you just want something to stay connected, but you don't want all the apps and all the bells and whistles?
1: Well, Communicator is a standalone smartphone with its own 5G connectivity. And what we've heard is that a lot of people are excited to use it as their kind of one and only phone, or maybe an evening or weekend phone.
0: Right.
1: You bring up a really good point, Mark. And we think that, you know, today we use a lot of complementary devices. You know, many people carry a tablet and an e-reader because an e-reader is just better for reading.
0: Yeah. Outdoors anyways.
1: Yeah, exactly. And so what we're trying to do here is build something that is really optimized for communications and staying on top of all of your messaging. And so we think a lot of people might use it alongside a more traditional all-touch phone that's really geared towards consumption and content creation. So that's what's been really exciting, Mark, since we introduced the product in January, is just hearing how different people see Communicator fitting into their lives.
0: Because this is radio or podcast, can you explain what it looks like a small smartphone with a physical QWERTY keyboard at the bottom?
1: Yeah, happy to do my best to paint a picture here. Envision something that is maybe 80% the height of a traditional iPhone, a little bit wider, with a squarish screen on the top that's, you know, about 4 inches, and a really large, comfortable keyboard towards the bottom. The back has a really nicely contoured design to it that fits nicely in your hand, and the back covers are all interchangeable, so you can bring some personality with different colors or even different materials, from things like a textured resin or a leather back. And then we've also added a couple of neat features. We're bringing back the 3.5 millimeter headphone jack for people who
0: yeah.
1: audio.
0: Mm-hmm.
1: And there's we're calling it the signal light on the side, which is a notification LED that'll light up when VIPs, people that you kind of have identified as being important, the light will shine. You know, maybe it's blue for Mark, or it's green for my wife Liz, and so that way I know that something that is really important is trying to get my attention.
0: Yeah, love that. There's expandable storage as well on the Communicator.
1: Yeah, Communicator offers expandable storage up to 2 terabytes through a micro SD card. So we're bringing it back.
0: I missed the old micro SD slot. Amazing. And before we wrap up, Jeff, for the products that are available now, so I'm assuming it's the non-power-based keyboard accessories for phones, how have they done? Could you quantify how well they've performed, either in units sold or, you know, any other measurement? And what country has purchased the most, just out of curiosity?
1: Yeah, happy to share. On the Clix keyboard case side of the house, over the last couple of years, we've sold over 150,000 units around the world. We're in over 100 countries around the world.
0: Great.
1: The new products are available for pre-order, and we've already did our 6-month target in the first 20 days, which I think is a testament to people really seeing the value in having something more purposeful, more intentional. And so we're really thrilled with the response to those. In terms of countries, the US is our number one market with about 60% of our total sales. And then rounding out the top 5, you've got the UK, Canada, where I am, Japan, and Germany. Germany, but we really have customers all over the world, from Singapore to Malaysia to South Korea and beyond.
0: Wow. Congrats. That's great. And yeah, big things to come for the products that aren't available yet, but as you said, available for pre-order. Where can we learn more?
1: Everything you need to know is at clicks.tech. So that's clicks spelled the normal way, clicks.tech.
0: All right. Jeff, thank you so much for your time. It was great to chat with you once again. Congrats on your successes at Clicks to date, and look forward to seeing what's next over the next 6 to 12 months as well. All the best.
1: Thank you, Mark. I really appreciate it.
0: You are listening to Tech It Out. I'm your host, Mark Saltzman. Love hearing from Tech It Out listeners. If you want to hit me up on social media, I can help you with your tech questions, or maybe you've got suggestions for upcoming guests or topics for Tech It Out. Anything you don't like about the show, you can give me feedback for sure. I'll spell my name in a moment, but you can find me on X, Threads, Instagram, Facebook, Blue Sky, LinkedIn, TikTok, and YouTube. It's Mark Saltzman, MarkSaltzman. Mark Saltzman. Looking forward to saying hi. Let me know where you're tuning into the show from. I always get a kick out of the city or town that you're in, and if you're listening on your favorite local talk radio station or in podcast form. 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And all right, when we return on Tech It Out, we're going to learn about a theatrical company leveraging tech in really innovative ways. We'll be right back. Stay with us.
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5: I'm Dave Packer. A suspect is dead after the Secret Service says he opened fire at a checkpoint near the White House. Multiple officials tell ABC News the alleged suspect is a 21-year-old who was known to the Secret Service and tried to get past another checkpoint, telling officers he was Jesus Christ. In Orange County, California, fears of a potential chemical catastrophe. Emergency responders trying to prevent an explosion of chemical tanks. ABC's Jack Lindley.
6: Several tanks that are holding thousands of gallons of a chemical. And if one of them blows up, they're concerned about a chain reaction, right? Like this massive explosion, mushroom cloud of chemicals that can result from this.
5: President Trump's Saturday saying that a deal to end the three-month war with Iran is, quote, largely negotiated and would include opening the Strait of Hormuz. But two sources tell ABC News that Iran has not signed on to the deal yet, and there's no guarantee they will sign. This is ABC News.
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0: 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This is Tech It Out. 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
1: Welcome back to Tech It Out. As a tech lover, I always find it fascinating how technology can transform other industries, and that includes the arts. In Canada, just north of Toronto, is a town called Barrie, and there's a small theater company there called Talk Is Free Theater, and beginning with the performance next month of a play called Something Old by Kira Vu, they're introducing a technology called Aria Translation Glasses that can be worn by audience members to see the performance with subtitles in real time in their own mother tongue. Joining us to tell us more is Arkady Spivak, artistic producer at Talk Is Free Theater. Thanks for your time, Arkady. Good to chat with you.
2: Thank you for having me.
1: Now, before we talk about ARIA, these glasses, which ARIA stands for Augmented Reality for Immersive Accessibility. Love that. We'll get to that in a moment. But first, please tell us a bit about you and your work at Talk Is Free Theater, or TIFT for short. Another acronym.
2: We do love acronyms. Once you get older, you don't have much time left, so you don't need to shorten everything. So Talk Is Free Theater, or TIFT, is a Barrie-based professional theater company. We are the only professional theater company in Central Ontario that operates a traditional season, which is basically from fall to late spring till about now. We do a lot of funky things. We do a lot of, you know, traditional work in our studio theater managed by the city of Barrie for us. But we also, because we didn't have facilities for many years, we learn how to produce theater pretty much anywhere, on a moving bus, on a rooftop, in a basement. My latest thing is talking to our supporters and evicting them from their own house because I needed their living room to do a play for a general audience. And people still have the misfortune of inviting me to show me their new house. And I'm thinking, you realize, and I have to now disclaim what it can lead to. And they absolutely say yes. And because we don't really need a very specific infrastructure to produce theater, we can actually get our work pretty much anywhere. We do love a good adventure, which is probably what leads us to the next topic.
1: That's a good segue to chat about ARIA and your next performance in June called Something Old by Kira Vu, which I believe is not on a moving bus or in a home. This is at a theater, if I'm not mistaken, in Barrie, Ontario, which I might politely push back and not call it Central Ontario. As someone who lives north of Toronto myself, it's still Southern Ontario. It's a big province. Yeah, nonetheless, let's hear about these glasses. Again, the acronym is ARIA, Augmented Reality for Immersive Accessibility.
2: Yeah, because we do work that is staged in non-traditional spaces, which means the audience is all over the place. You know, they're not all looking at the same direction. Certain pieces that we do actually require, as part of the experience, audience participation. And of course, Barrie, as much of Canada, is transforming very rapidly. A third do not speak English as the first language, if not at all. So you sort of wonder, in the full accessibility or embracing of accessibility in Canadian professional theater, the one thing that never got solved was the language diversity, which is quite ironic for a country with two official languages and you know, indigenous tongues and multicultural identity and everything else. The English interpretation or the language interpretation into different languages is not new in theater. You would probably put them in surtitles. In theater, it's all about space management. You cannot, it's all about seeing. It's all about how artists solve the space that you're in, where actors are configured in a scene. Why did Romeo turn away from Juliet and went under the balcony? All of this is important nuance that if you're looking up you will miss. Not to mention when the audience actually has to contribute to the narrative. So we wanted to do two things. We wanted to completely break a language barrier in immersive work. The glasses have been tried. Immersive interaction in non-traditional spaces is new, as well as the fact that it has capacity for both pre-translated scripts, projecting pre-translated scripts, as well as live spontaneous translation. Which that component was new.
1: All right. So these glasses will translate the performance, which presumably is in English, Arkady, into, as I said off the top of the show, your mother tongue, if it's not English. How many different languages does it support?
2: It supports up to 48 languages and the same performance, of which one can be English for those who are deaf or hard of hearing or language learners.
1: Yeah, good point. So you may want to read it in English anyways, or if you have trouble with the accents. So that's a lot of languages. And it does work in real time, like unlike Netflix, where the show or the movie is already pre-produced and the timing is always the exact same whenever somebody watches it. With live performances, there could be a slight pause. It works in real time? Or do you have to now create your performances based on the fact that it's going to be an exact fixed time every performance?
2: Well, there is an operator, so they can, they're actually a theater person. They know how to cue it before that happens. And that's a very good point that you bring up, because the length, you know, the applause may be 3 seconds longer on Wednesday as it was on Tuesday. So all of this is factored into our thinking. Yes.
1: Right. That's really important. So there's an operator. It's not AI. There is somebody that's then, you know, rolling in the captioning.
2: Yes, absolutely. Just because of this very nature is because every performance is different based on what the audience gives, right? Some people may love, some people may not. Some people, you know, it changes all the time.
1: Yeah, for sure.
2: And so it's cute, yes.
1: I find this fascinating. We are chatting with Arkady Spivak. He's the artistic producer at Talk Is Free Theater in Barrie, Ontario, just about an hour or so north of Canada's biggest city, where they have a performance coming up in June. We'll get the dates from you, Arkady, and where we can learn more in a moment. But it's called Something Old by Kira Vu is the name of the performance. But it supports these Aria translation glasses that can be worn by the audience to see the performance in the language of their choice, with dozens and dozens supported. This show, Arkady, runs across the U.S., over 100 radio stations, and it's a podcast, of course. We do have some Canadian listeners, naturally, but I felt that this was really fascinating for anyone who enjoys live theater, musical theater, and how tech can enhance it. So even if our listeners live nowhere near Barrie, Ontario, Canada, I think this is something that we may be able to see in other theaters across the continent. I'm going to ask you more about that in a moment. Can you walk us through how it works? Do you rent them? Do you get them for free when you get there? And then how do you choose the language? All of that kind of stuff. Does it work with an app?
2: Well, we are actually launching a new box office system. So when you buy 2 tickets, it will ask you, do you wish a translation technology? Do you wish Aria? If so, what languages? How many units? Obviously, depending on how many tickets you buy. We ask, and you can still do that up to 24 hours before the performance, because it does require us to prepare the units, preload the translation, and we can do it at the last moment. But the problem is we don't want to delay performance. If we have 10 people showing up 3 minutes before curtain, and one wants, you know, and finish, and the second one can continue, or whatever. So we do need to start the show on time. And for that reason, as much information as we have ahead of time is helpful, but not critical.
1: 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When we return on Tech It Out, stick with us. We'll be right back.
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0: Welcome back to Tech It Out. If you're just joining us now, I am chatting with Arkady Spivak. He is the artistic producer at Talk Is Free Theatre. This is a theatrical production company in Barrie, Ontario, north of Toronto, and they're leveraging technology in a really interesting way. And I'm going to ask him in a moment if this could be used in other theatres across the U.S. or across Canada. But I wanted to profile them with how they're using these glasses called ARIA. It stands for Augmented Reality for Immersive Accessibility, whereby the attendees, the audience, they are wearing these glasses if they so choose. It's free to borrow. And when they are watching a performance like the upcoming production of Something Old by Kira Vu in June, they can see the performance with subtitles in real time in their mother tongue, supporting over 40 languages. Or if you are hard of hearing, if you're deaf, you can see it in English as well, just to assist and enhance the performance for you. Love it. These glasses that you wear, was this built for the theater community? And I'm assuming, just because this is radio or podcast, I don't know what they look like. Are they lightweight glasses or is it more of a big headset? Can you talk to us a bit about the design?
1: Absolutely. You have to believe me when I say they're the sexiest pair of glasses I've ever seen. They're very light. And they, yeah, thank you. And they can actually be worn outright or attached to prescription glasses, set of glasses that, that people already wear. It can do both things. We did create the software and build the hardware from scratch because of the uniqueness of the need and because this was essentially a pandemic project. And of course, there was terrible supply imbalance and we had to bring apart from from Lithuania, then another part from China, then whatever. So we actually created everything ourselves as befitted producing theater.
0: Now, you're an artistic producer at Talk Is Free Theater, or TIFT, but are you an engineer too, or you just have this technical side to you, or business savoir-faire?
1: Yeah, no technical, semi-business. It just had a great idea, you know. Fortunately, I have an old friend, an old good friend who loves a hobby project, who works for Airbus in Munich by day. Mm-hmm. And in pandemic, he needed a hobby project. So I was more than happy to help.
0: Could other theaters use this, or is this proprietary to Talk Is Free? Will other performances be like Something Old by Kira Vu, where you'll support it going forward?
1: Yes, so very good question. Thank you. We've tested it before. Automatically, it's now offered at every performance in Barrie.
0: Okay.
1: Going forward. So we do need to budget for an extra operator, which is always a delight for a producer who is raising money. And it is entirely transferable. Obviously, we have only so many units for our work, and oftentimes we have projects happening at the same time, one in Barrie, one in Toronto, et cetera, et cetera. We don't have infinite number of units, but there is no reason why it can't work in other theaters for both traditional and non-traditional productions.
0: Well, who knows? Somebody may be listening to this who works at another theater in another city, and maybe there's some kind of licensing or partnership opportunities there. With that in mind, where can our listeners learn more about TIFT and the upcoming Something Old by Kira Vu performance, and maybe even see the ARIA glasses? Is there a website?
1: Yes, both is true. Our website is www.tift.ca. There is information on the play. Under service projects, there is a full page with a demonstration on ARIA as well. It runs from June 18th to the 27th, and this is our last production of the season. So we wanted to try something new for something called Something Old.
0: All right, tift.ca. Arkady, great to chat with you. Congrats on your work at Talk Is Free Theater and ARIA. Amazing. Thank you again.
1: Thank you so much for having me, Mark.
0: Personally, I love stories like this, accessibility stories, how tech can level the playing field for everybody. And so let me know what you think, though. Is this the kind of stuff you like to hear on Tech It Out? You can find me on social media, as I said earlier in the program. I'm on Facebook and Instagram, Threads and Blue Sky, YouTube, TikTok, LinkedIn, and others as well. Or you can send me an email, by the way. If you're not on social media, then you can go to my website, which is simply marksaltzman.com. That's marksaltzman.com. And you can write me a note there. Let me know what you think of the show. If you've got suggestions for topics that I haven't covered in a while, or guests, if you're sick of something like AI and you want me to move on, you can let me know what you think. I'm always open to suggestions. I wrote an article last week about people who may have a summer home, like a lake home. Depending on where you live in the country, it could be called a cottage or a cabin. And I was recommending things like satellite internet through Starlink, backup power, you know, in case there's a storm and you want to use your appliances and all that kind of stuff, medical equipment. I included an outdoor TV and all that. But in the article, I mentioned a portable speaker with a handle, you know, one of those boom boxes. And I talked about how great the bass was, the low frequency sound. And someone wrote me and said, hey, this is not good for cottage life. We don't want to hear other people's music on the lake. And she brought up a good point, I have to say. And she also mentioned that rumbling bass is also not good for wildlife. Of course, you need to respect your neighbors naturally and the environment. That was an example of me not even thinking about that, you know, and so I'm happy to be called out. Not perfect, but yeah, that kind of feedback. So if you want to share some tech it out feedback with me, it's all good. Don't forget, on this program in a couple minutes from now, we're going to catch up with the NFL at an Amazon event, AWS or Amazon Web Services, where we're going to learn how the NFL is leveraging technology to help with the teams and its players, keeping them healthy and deliver data to fans that is meaningful to them to enhance the game, the big game for football fans. The AWS event that I attended in Las Vegas is called AWS reInvent. So we'll play that interview in a couple of moments from now. And next week on this show, if you are more of a soccer lover than a football fan, yes, and I know they call soccer football everywhere else in the world, I'm going to have SanDisk on this show. They're an official partner with FIFA World Cup. We're going to talk with a photographer about shooting great action images, sports photography, and the importance of a SanDisk card and all that. So that's all coming up next week on Tech It Out. All right, when we return, we're going to chat with the NFL about tech used by teams and for fans. We'll be right back.
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0: 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So I'm here at AWS reInvent, sitting with Mackenzie Herzog. She is Vice President of Player Health and Safety and Strategic Innovation at the NFL. Mm-hmm. Welcome to the program. Good to chat with you.
6: Thank you. Thanks for having me.
0: AWS, they have a longstanding partnership with NFL. Tell us a bit about that partnership and then your involvement.
6: Yeah, we do. So player health and safety is obviously a top priority for the NFL, and we've had a long history of collecting data to understand player injuries and to improve player health. We've made tremendous progress over the past decade, but prior to 2019, a lot of that data collection was very manual, and it was very time-consuming, and so we went on a roadshow to identify a partner that could help us synchronize all of the data sources together and analyze that data, and identified AWS as our partner to develop the Digital Athlete, which is our program that synchronizes data sources together to create a 360-degree view of the player on-field experience using data. So essentially, it creates a virtual laboratory for us to understand how to reduce injuries.
0: And how is that data captured? Do the players wear clothing or apparel that have sensors on it, or are these done with cameras that are capturing this from afar?
6: All of the above. So okay. We use many different data sources. We're very lucky in sports to have a lot of data. In our program, this comes from video. So we use video capture to identify data points. We also have sensors that the players wear in games and in practices so that we can understand things like workload and distance traveled. And importantly, we capture their injury data through an electronic medical record. And these are just a couple of data sources. We get data from a lot of different places, and that was really the technological hurdle to overcome, was to get all of those data together so that we can really harness the power of the data to make informed decisions about player health and safety.
0: Yeah, on that note, and speaking of injuries, a lot of this is for preventative care, if you will. So is it fair to say that if you are analyzing a team's players, let's say just, I don't know, Buffalo Bills or Dallas Cowboys, and you notice that, I don't know, a linebacker is walking a little funny with his left leg, that may hint at an injury that is about to get worse. So if that's true, mm-hmm. how do you communicate that back to the coach, to the organization, that, hey, watch that player because of what might happen?
6: Yeah, it's a really great question. So the Digital Athlete is an AI-backed platform that essentially takes all this data and then gives it back to the clubs so that they can make informed decisions about their players. So all 32 of our NFL clubs use the Digital Athlete, and they can create insights from the data. We have things like prediction models that identify players who may be at risk for a future injury, or we give them the data that they can compare their club or their players to the rest of the league, and so that they can identify patterns in the data. The practitioners on the field obviously know their players better than any of us do. And so what we're trying to do is really give that data back to them so that they can make more informed decisions and more data-driven decisions about how to care for their players in the best way that they can.
0: Yeah, information is bliss, not ignorance
6: yes.
0: is bliss. Right?
6: Yes, exactly.
0: Can you quantify how successful this has been? I remember something specific about NFL and missed games.
6: So we use data to quantify the success of our programs. We want to see fewer injuries within the games, and we want our players to be available and on field and miss fewer games. So we do quantify success by tracking metrics, whether that's the number of concussions, the number of games missed, the number of specific injuries. We're really pleased with the progress we've seen. We have seen progress over the last decade in terms of the fewest number of concussions on record last season. We've seen a sustained reduction in the number of lower extremity strains and the games that players missed due to those injuries on field.
0: Really great work that you're doing, so thank you for your time. We have been chatting with Mackenzie Herzog, NFL VP of Player Health and Safety and Strategic Innovation at the National Football League. Thank you so much for your time.
6: Thank you. Thanks for having me.
0: All right. Thank you for tuning in to Tech It Out, everyone. A huge thanks to Norton and Visa for your support on this program. And I look forward to catching up with you next time for another new episode of Tech It Out. Bye-bye for now.
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10: From ABC News, I'm Dave Packer. A suspect is dead after the Secret Service says he opened fire at a checkpoint near the White House. Secret Service returning fire, shooting the suspect who died at the hospital. A bystander also shot. ABC's Selena Wang was on the White House North Lawn when it happened.
11: We immediately got down. Then we heard yelling for us to evacuate into the press briefing room. So all of us in the White House press corps who were out here doing our evening news live shots, we all sprinted into the briefing room and were holed up there for about more than 30 minutes. And then eventually we were able to go safely back outside.
10: Multiple officials tell ABC News the alleged suspect is a 21-year-old who was known to Secret Service and tried to get past another checkpoint last year, telling officers he was Jesus Christ. President Trump saying Saturday that a deal to end the three-month war with Iran is, quote, largely negotiated and would include opening the Strait of Hormuz. But two sources tell ABC News that Iran has not signed on to this deal yet, and there's no guarantee that they will sign. The longer the conflict continues, the more pain here at home and at the pump. Andy LaPau of LaPau Oil Associates.
12: I think that if the conflict goes on through July 4th, you'll see oil prices at $120 a barrel. And unfortunately for the consumer, gasoline prices will get to $5 a gallon.
10: California Governor Gavin Newsom declaring a state of emergency in Orange County. Officials warning a massive storage tank leaking hazardous chemicals could rupture or explode, threatening to create an environmental disaster.
13: They're exploring several options. One of those options include trying to cool it off from the outside in. The unified incident commander said that, think of it like an ice cube, like you're freezing it from the outside to eventually get into the inside. They also said they are consulting with people all across the country just to get some ideas and how to try to possibly get this under the control.
10: ABC's Jacqueline Lee in California. More than 50,000 people have been asked to evacuate the area. You're listening to ABC News.
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10: Overseas.
16: The death toll drastically climbing from a gas explosion here in northern China. Now at least 90 people are confirmed to have died in this country's worst coal mine disaster in 16 years. Some people could actually still be trapped underground, with hundreds of rescue workers still operating at the site in Shanxi province. That's about a 7-hour drive south from here in Beijing. Now, officials said 247 people were on duty at the time of the explosion.
10: ABC's Britt Clendett in Beijing. The World Health Organization sounding the alarm. alarm about the growing Ebola outbreak in Central Africa.
17: There are now nearly 750 suspected cases, including 177 suspected deaths in the Democratic Republic of Congo. The UN Health Agency upgrading its risk assessment for the spread in the country to very high.
10: ABC's Alex Brochet. A U.S. Army veteran injured in the line of duty and his family received a special gift just ahead of the Memorial Day holiday.
18: A dream coming true for Captain Luis Avila and his wife, Claudia.
19: Thank you.
18: The Gary Sinise Foundation and Wells Fargo teaming up at America's Ball for the Mall Gala in Washington, D.C. to present the Avilas with a surprise gift, an accessible car.
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10: That's ABC's Olivia Rubin. I'm Dave Packer, ABC News.
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10: From ABC News Wall Street Weekend, Kevin Warsh is now at the helm of the Federal Reserve, the 56-year-old taking over from 73-year-old Jerome Powell, who several times went toe-to-toe with President Trump over interest rates. Trump has said that he would be disappointed if Warsh didn't immediately move to lower rates, but inflation and rising energy prices are pressuring the Fed to send interest rates higher. This week, new numbers showed U.S. consumer prices jumped 3.8% in April compared to the year before. Meanwhile, consumer sentiment plummeted to a fresh record low, driven by price pain at the pump and Iran worries. Wholesale and producer prices also surging, and inflation is almost completely offsetting nominal wage gains. Corporate America sounding the alarm on consumer spending. Major retailers and fast food chains, including Walmart, McDonald's, and Kraft Heinz, reporting that shoppers are tapped out. Elon Musk's company SpaceX preparing to go public in a move that could make Musk the world's first trillionaire. Dave Packer, ABC News.
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2: Hey, welcome back to the National Defense. Randy Miller, and this is a cool production I want to tell you about. Trying to wrap my head around this entire experience because there are lots of moving parts to it. We've got Bill Spade with us, also U.S. Army veteran James Poling is here. James, let's start with you. This is called Behind the Lines, a 9/11 story. I know you guys have done this at the Sheen Center for a couple of groups already. Tell us about this production and what kind of inspired that.
3: Yeah, so this evolved out of something that I initially did with Dominic Farinacci. You know, we focused initially on my time in the military and what inspired that first step. For me, it was when I first got out of the

0: getting through working through adversity than something like mental health struggles around combat, coming home. It's just another one of those opportunities if you're able to approach it in that way. And so once I really started leaning into it and working through it, ultimately I ended up feeling better off on the other side of my experiences, you know, I think in part because of them. So there was, that was the message that we wanted to share early on. We traveled around the country doing about 200 shows there for veterans and first responders. And then we were fortunate enough to meet Bill through the 9/11 Memorial and Museum. And it seemed like such a natural evolution of what we were trying to say to broaden that aperture and hear from, you know, really like a national treasure such as Bill himself, hearing from him on that day while still having that, you know, the messaging of, you know, there are ways to work through some of these more difficult experiences that ultimately leave you better off on the back end, but to do so with world-class entertainment.
1: Yeah, and I mean, to get all of you guys together, you get this world-acclaimed jazz musician yourself, and of course, Bill is a New York Fire Department firefighter. And so, I mean, the timing on this could not be better, right? Because 25th anniversary of 9/11, and James, I'm sure as you know, that was a catalyst for a lot of people to join the military. I mean, we hear from them all the time that, you know, 9/11 was when I began thinking about serving. Bill, what was your experience during 9/11?
2: I was a firefighter in a rescue company. I responded that day. I arrived as the second plane hit the South Tower. And at the end of the day, I was injured. And I was the only survivor of my company from 12 of us that responded. And with that, I did go to counseling for 4 years. And then it's something I live with every day. So I decided to try to give tours and talk about it instead of just keeping it bottled up inside. And I've been giving tours at Ground Zero and then working at the 9/11 Memorial and Museum. And I also did some talking for Tunnel to Towers, a group.
1: Oh, sure. Yeah.
2: I was talking with them, and they actually put me in touch with James and Dominic. And it started out as, I remember, can you give a 20-minute talk about your experience? I said, sure, I've been giving talks all along. And now it's evolved into something much more than I ever expected. But the biggest thing is when I talk with James sometimes on phone conversations and he picks my brains on things, he said, did you ever feel this way? I said, yeah, I have that inside. And we have so many similarities in PTSD and dealing with it and, you know, getting counseling. And, you know, I could tell my story hundreds of times like I have, but I feel now it's also time to talk to people about healing and moving on and getting better and teaching kids, because, you know, I think it's, I figured the 200 million people are born post 9/11. No one in school was born pre 9/11. So we have to get the word out that we never forget. And like you said, what a better time to bring this out, the 25th anniversary and the 250th anniversary of our country.
1: Right. Well, and Bill, I want to give you a lot of credit for the counseling, because I know we talked to first responders and military veterans on the show all the time. James, did you go through any kind of counseling?
0: I did. You know, when I first got out of the military, you know, I wanted to set everything military related down. I wanted to go figure out who I was in the civilian world. I did not go to the VA until the Affordable Care Act kind of put me in a position where I had to get health care. And so that's when I went, reached out to the VA. I knew I had, I think, 5 free years of health care there just because of my deployments. And first time I went to the VA, sat down with my doctor, talked to him about some of my experiences. He'd asked me if I'd be willing to speak to mental health. I knew that I wasn't in the best spot, and so I gave it a shot. And I think something else that Bill and I have in common is when we decided that we would go and speak to some, you know, a mental health provider, it took a minute to kind of find the right one, the right fit, that, you know, it felt like one that we enjoyed talking to. And yeah, once I

0: started doing that, you know, I think as much as working with them and trying to understand where I was and how to kind of manage some of the more acute, like physical symptoms, like panic attacks and things like that. It was important too, to just get myself to a place where I was open to even be able to look at, you know, my experiences, my life day to day, and see where it could be improved by working on these specific things.
1: Yeah, we're talking about Behind the Lines, a 9/11 story, which, by the way, is coming up at the 9/11 Memorial Museum, June 10th at 6 p.m. And so, Bill, what kind of a show is this? I know there's jazz, and then there's you guys. Is there any dancing? Do you dance?
2: No, we haven't gotten that point, thank God. but, you know, it's funny because I try to describe it to people, and it's hard to describe. Yeah. But when they go to see this show, they say, wow, I see how it's hard to describe, but it really hit home.
1: You know, that's like some of those, we work closely with the Gary Sinise Foundation, and there's, I know he's produced a couple of films that are more kind of documentary-like in terms of dealing with PTSD and the effects of any kind of first responder situation. So these are important things to talk about, and credit to you guys for committing a chunk of your lives to doing that. Bill, did you ever get to this point?
2: No, but... I've always been giving talks, and it's funny because at the 9/11 Memorial, I give talks to TSA agents that are coming in, FBI, Secret Service, CIA, and they have new recruits and all that post 9/11, and so it's tough thinking that, you know, a CIA agent or FBI agent was born after 9/11 and doesn't have a full understanding of what went on.
1: So, Bill, did you ever think it would get to the point of production and kind of a timely effort like this?
2: No, never. I give talks, plenty of talks throughout the year. I'll travel to schools and everything. Love talking to kids about it, about getting counseling and bullying and everything else that goes on with them. And I speak at the museum to TSA, CIA, FBI agents that come through that are new hires. And some of them are born post 9/11. So to explain to them, a TSA agent saying to his boss, what does TSA have to do with 9/11? It's crazy thinking about that.
1: Yeah. Well, and also the fact that these conversations are going on right now on such a massive scale. I think, James, I think a lot of the stigma that's associated with going out counseling or getting any kind of mental health, I think a lot of that is lessening, don't you?
0: Yeah, I think so. I definitely hope so. You know, I think that like, you know, when I was in, you know, of course, being in an all-male infantry unit fighting, it's pretty masculine. I think to say that would say, you know, it's a bit of an understatement. And I think that there's, you know, you leave with this view of yourself as a tough person. And then when you get out and you find that you're struggling with some things, it feels like the tough way to deal with that is to, you know, kind of You shut down anything that feels like it could be a liability to the people around you. You tend to go a lot more inward. You try to figure things out for yourself. And I've come to realize that hasn't exactly, you know, helped me work through those experiences. So at the end of the day, I just realized that, you know, if I could sit down and talk to someone who could help me kind of navigate that I would be in a better place at the end of the day. And I think that, you know, it's just evolved how I see myself. I think coming from some of the communities in the veteran and first responder space, you know, you have this idea of what it means to be a leader, what it means to be tough. And when I got out and found myself struggling, it challenged some of those preconceptions that I had of what it meant to be those things. And I think ultimately when I was able to go and talk to someone who has helped me they helped me navigate some of the symptoms I was dealing with. It kind of redefined what it meant for me to be tough and what it meant for me to be able to be there for the people I care about in a different way. And being willing to be a little introspective and recognize that I had things I needed to work on was the first step there. when I first met Dom and started working with him, you know, I could pretty comfortably say that I wasn't a jazz fan. I heard the word jazz. I had an idea of what jazz was. And in working with Dom, I came to realize that it really is just these musicians who can seamlessly step into any genre, and they could play. I mean, they're all amazing musicians in their own right, and they can take whatever they want and evolve it in this really cool way. But I just bring that up because when I first met Dom, I don't know what it would have taken me to get me to come to something that I heard was a jazz show. But I don't think that would have been an easy lift. And I just mentioned that because, you know, seeing these musicians on stage is very much not what I thought that was going to be. And in that light, I can definitely say I'm a fan of them.
1: Well, thank you guys for the time. Thank you for what you're doing. It's called Behind the Lines, a 9/11 story.
3: Hey, thanks, guys. Appreciate it.
2: Hey. Thank you.
1: We'll be right back here on the National Defense.
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12: Welcome back to the National Defense. It's Randy Miller, and Ray Don Chong is with us. You know her for so many movies and film roles, including Quest for Fire, The Color Purple, Commando. Of course, she's the daughter of comedian Tommy Chong, Crazy Man, and she's here with us with a brand new movie. Ray Don, how are you?
13: I'm here. I'm excited. I'm still kicking. I'm still making movies. Somebody recently said they saw online that I had died. I haven't died. I'm alive. I'm alive and well.
12: So this is not AI. This is really you.
13: This is really, really, really me. In fact, I'm a little bit nervous by AI. I don't trust it. I don't like it. It's too cold.
12: It's wrong. It's wrong a lot of times.
13: Yeah.
12: You know?
13: Yeah.
12: That's the problem.
13: I know. And you can always tell it's AI because the way they talk is so robotic.
12: Oh, I hate that. Okay. Now you've hit a nerve with me. I like listening to audiobooks, but now that AI has replaced all of the authors, I hate it.
13: Yeah.
12: You know?
13: Yeah, it's not the same. I just audiobooked When Breath Turns to Air.
12: Ooh.
13: Do you know about that one?
12: No.
13: It's about a neuroscientist who ends up getting catastrophically ill and passing away. But before he did, he wrote this book, When Breath Comes, and it's so well done. It's
12: Ooh.
13: So well drawn. It's not a long book, but it's a deep, wonderful. It's a deep, wonderful portrait of when you have plans, when you have when you want to contribute to the world, and then it gets cut short. It's super good. I recommend it.
12: Ooh,
13: when
12: that could be a movie.
13: Turn to air. Yeah,
12: right.
13: Beautiful. Okay.
12: Okay.
13: So you're an audiobooker. I'm an audiobooker, and I'm writing a book. And I think about that. I can't wait to
12: a memoir
13: read my book. Yeah.
12: Oh, mm-hmm. Wow.
13: I'm writing a memoir.
12: Well, let me just tell you.
13: It's a challenge.
12: I bet. And I want to read all about Quest for Fire because that was my coming of age movie. And man, when I
13: know. And it was such, and it's being released. It's being re-released, by the way.
12: Oh, is it really?
13: Yeah. I just got the prompt for it. I got one of those Google alerts, and it's being re-released with a bunch of Ridley Scott stuff, and they're talking about how good Quest for Fire is, and they're re-releasing it on a platform. And, of course, I can't in this very moment remember what platform it is, but you can find Quest for Fire, and I recommend everybody watch it because it's a work of art. It's so good.
12: It is so good. And it was way ahead of its time. Way ahead of its time, I think.
13: Mm-hmm.
12: You know,
13: isn't that amazing? It's like 45 years old.
12: I know. How old were you when you did that?
13: 19. I was 19.
12: Oh, my gosh.
13: It took 2 years. It took 2 years to do that movie.
12: Oh, well, listen, everything you did worked for me, so thank you. We're talking to Ray Don Chong on the National Defense. And the new movie is called Scared to Death. I just saw the trailer. And this is one of those movies that you don't know what to expect. I mean, this guy Grog, it seems funny. It will scare you to death. I mean, there's all kinds of different angles on this, right?
13: Yeah, and let's face it, when you're really, really scared, you need a break sometimes. You need to just sort of think of something humorous, I think, just to give it a little relief. So it sort of self-regulates, and that's why there's a humor element. And also, life is really hard.
12: Yeah.
13: Why not have a laugh while you're scared?
12: That's what we kind of preach on this program, because our audience is mainly active duty military veterans and their families. And the reason we do this two-hour weekly show is because they, of all people, need a break. And I think that's so true.
13: Can I just say thank you to all the men and women of the military, their families included. And the fact is, it's such a high call. And I just want to say I love you. I appreciate you. I find we have a lot of room for improvement the way we treat our vets. And I'm absolutely just touched by all the deep men and women and families and their children who are committed to helping this country and supporting and protecting us. And I really appreciate the military.
12: Well, thank you for those comments. I mean, absolutely. And you know who is still a huge veteran supporter is your dad, Tommy Chong.
13: I know. And my, I mean, listen, being a warrior, there's nothing higher. It's a really, it's a deep calling. So thank you to everyone. And my heart goes out to the families who are serving right now. It's a really crazy time in our country, and not to get political, but I just want to say that we see you, and there's a lot of us out here who love and support and appreciate.
12: Absolutely. Absolutely. ScaredToDeath.com is where you can go to find out where the movie is. I can't wait to see it. Ray Dawn, thank you so much. Great to talk to you.
13: Honey, the pleasure is mine. So I give you a big hug, and thank you for having us.
12: We'll be right back here in the National.
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0: What does life after service look like? Kicking back? Taking it easy? We believe it looks a little different. Fighting for all veterans. Making sure they get the benefits and care they've earned. Rebuilding communities after disaster strikes. And adapting to support today's veterans. Meeting them where they are. The VFW. Still leading. Still advancing. Still serving.
1: ABC News, I'm Dave Packer. A suspect is dead after the Secret Service says he opened fire at a checkpoint near the White House. Secret Service police returning fire, shooting the suspect who died at the hospital. A bystander also shot. No agents were hurt. Multiple officials tell ABC News the alleged suspect is a 21-year-old who was known to the Secret Service after a separate incident last year. An ongoing response to the toxic chemical leak in Southern California forcing the evacuations of tens of thousands of people in Orange County over concerns of a chemical spill or explosion. ABC's Jacqueline Lee in Los Angeles.
2: Authorities say they are monitoring air quality and it is within normal limits, but warning residents to evacuate because if this thing explodes, they can't control which direction it goes.
1: President Trump said Saturday that a deal with Iran on the war, including opening the Strait of Hormuz, has been largely negotiated with Iran. Three Red Cross volunteers now among the newly reported cases of Ebola as an outbreak spreads in Central Africa. This is ABC News.
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0: National Defense. It's Randy Miller, and of course, it's Military Appreciation Month, and Memorial Day coming up, of course. And you know, the guys, I don't know how they do it, but Wallet Hub, they're able to survey just about anything on Earth, and they've got a great one for this month. They evaluated all 50 states and the District of Columbia across 28 key indicators of veteran retirement. And you know, that's something that we talk about seemingly a lot on this show because we get a lot of questions about it. Where is the best place to retire if you're military? And Chip Lubro is with us here. And Chip, you're one of the main drivers on this survey. So thank you so much for the time. This is it's great to talk to you again.
1: My pleasure, Randy. Always happy to be here with you.
0: So what did you guys consider? I mean, obviously, things like economy, resources for veterans, that kind of a deal.
1: Right. Quality of life, health care, all those things. And retiring from the military is a little bit different than a traditional retirement because in a lot of cases, military personnel retire while they still have several, sometimes decades worth of workable years on their life left. I mean, It's not all that uncommon for military folks to retire in their late 30s, early 40s. So you still have a lot of time left to want to do something. And so that's a key also that military person then you kind of keep in mind is where you're going to relocate to. Is this a place where there are going to be, where there's ample job opportunity for military personnel? Is it military friendly? Is this going to be a place that's going to be easy for me to start my own business? All those types of factors. So retirement, in that case, a little bit different than when you reach 65 and says, okay, let's go to Florida.
0: Right.
1: It's warm, tax free.
0: Right.
1: So
0: yeah, exactly.
1: It's military, and this is close to my heart because my sister spent 20 years in the military, retired when she was 40, and was in this dilemma. It's like, well, I'm retired and I've got this whole wish list of stuff that I need to do around the house. 6 months later, it was done. It's like, now what do I do?
0: Right.
1: So,
0: right. Well, you know, what a great situation to be in, though. You know, you retire at 40, you could even start another career, which a lot of military, when they transition out, a lot of them do. And whether it's start a, you know, buy a franchise, do something like that. But in terms of just plain retiring and settling down somewhere, you guys say that South Carolina comes in number one, huh?
1: South Carolina is number one. I just happen to be coming to you from my home studio in Columbia, South Carolina. In fact, on a good day, I can hear the military training exercises from nearby Fort Jackson, which of course is the major training depot. When you enlist, 99% of the time you're going to wind up here in Fort Jackson. So, and South Carolina is number one for a number of reasons. Again, it's just a very military friendly community, and more importantly, and what more and more retirees, military and otherwise, are taking into account. How are my retirement dollars going to work for me? So people are starting to take a closer look at moving into states where not long ago, California was a popular place for retirees. It's warm, it's year round, it's beautiful, the beaches and the mountains. But then you find out, wait a minute, my Social Security, my military retirement benefits, I'm not getting a very good return on my investment here. So it's South Carolina. Does a really good job, in fact, on military retirement benefits and the survivor benefits, which are key, you know, if you happen to be the widow of a serviceman who's lost their lives in action, tax exempt. So there's no taxes on military pensions, which, again, this is key, and this is something that more and more people are looking into when deciding where to relocate or where to move to post-military.
0: Chip, that's really interesting. I did not know that. We're talking to Chip Lupo here from Wallet Hub on the National Defense. No taxes on the benefits. Is that a pretty big rarity for South Carolina?
1: Not necessarily, because South Carolina has a military state. We do have a number of military outposts in the state, past and present. Of course, Parris Island, right down the road there to the coast, and we've got Shaw Air Force Base and a number of other National Guard training centers. But South Carolina in general is a very tax-friendly state. The state income taxes are pretty low, so that just seems to be part of the culture, that to for at least for military, so that and we do put a lot of weight on that. So military retired pay, survivor benefit plan payments, fully exempt from state taxation.
0: Right. Yeah.
1: Now, of course, the federal government, Washington, is still going to get there.
0: Yeah,
1: going to get their share regardless of where you're
0: in. Right. Oh yeah. Yeah. Well, you say so. South Carolina is number one. Down at the bottom of the list is Oregon, worst state for military retirees. Why is that?
1: Well, Oregon has a number of things going against it. One being that it is not a very tax-friendly state overall, and retiree benefits are taxed. It's not a very tax-friendly state to begin with. Pretty low in what we can dollars in Defense Department contracts. There's not a whole lot of investment in military in Oregon in terms of, so for anyone in the military looking to maybe move into a civilian job doing working defense contracting, Oregon would not be the place to be, or job opportunities in general. Now there are states out there, and Oregon happened to be one of them, which is not really, there's not much of a emphasis on military, whether it's in terms of installations or life after the military.
0: Yeah, and I was kind of surprised to see a place like New Hampshire on the list of best states for retirees. It comes in at number four.
1: Yeah, and then New Hampshire is a very tax-friendly state. There's no state income taxes, and if I'm not mistaken, there's no sales taxes either. So, and
0: I want to move to New Hampshire.
1: And again, it's very friendly in terms of taxation, no tax on retirement benefits. The quality of life is good there. There's four seasons there for those who prefer that. Healthcare, while the kind of lacking in VA resources, the quality of healthcare overall is very, very good in New Hampshire.
0: You know, it's interesting, Chip, you talk about healthcare. I know that we're based in Kansas City, Missouri, and Missouri overall, at least the area and the district I live in, it's populated mainly by veterans and farmers. And the healthcare facilities in this district, not very good. I mean, the VA facilities themselves are few and far between. And I know that the VA is starting to establish some smaller VA clinics. And that's what we need. I mean, sometimes you hear about veterans having to drive 45 up to 90 minutes to get to a VA clinic. And that's crazy.
1: Yeah, and again, the VA, now that's been a hot button topic for years, not only in terms of access, but the quality of care to get VA. And I think you are seeing some strides now. Of course, this is not, I mean, with Secretary Collins heading the VA, he's a veteran, an outstanding leader. He's doing his part, but it's going to take a while to truly revamp the system.
0: Right.
1: But it also has to be access, too. You have to be able to be in an area where there's access. South Carolina, we have access. Now, again, there's still lots of complaints about the quality, but the access is there, and I think over time you're going to see at least become a little bit more consumer-friendly when it comes to treating its veterans.
0: Another statistic that you guys list at Wallet Hub is the number 100, which is the number of members of the Congress that served in the military. Only the fifth time in the last 50 years that increase at all in the total veterans elected. So I'm pretty hopeful about that.
1: Yeah, it's always because it's always tough to have someone on your side representing you in Congress, someone who's been there, done that.
0: Right.
1: Particularly in this era of career politicians, you basically go straight from grad school to Capitol Hill and have no business experience, no military experience, nothing other than just bureaucracy speak. So.
0: Yeah. No concept of real life. And I know.
1: Oh, exactly.
0: Yeah, that's exactly how that is. We're talking to Chip Lupo here, the National Defense from Wallet Hub, best and worst states for military retirees. And I was actually kind of surprised to see Montana on the list of worst states for retirees. You think of Montana, big sky, wide open, lots of outdoor kind of activities, and yet it kind of lands on the wrong side.
1: Yeah, because Montana, again, it's also a very tax-friendly state, but it does lack job opportunities. The job diversity is there. Montana relies heavily on energy sector, so there's not a lot of diversity. Although it is pretty friendly, though, for any veterans who want to go and start up a business. Mm. But yeah, it is dragged down, particularly in terms of its economic opportunity and its health care. Mm. By health care, I mean just a lack of VA facilities, because Montana, for the most part, it's a great place if you're going to be a nurse or if you're going to train to be a resident doctor. But as far as military health care, it lags way down there. Huh. But the quality of life, though, is good, though. It gets solid quality of life numbers. Again, there's plenty to do if you're an outdoorsman, and the weather, for the most part, if you don't mind a few months of brutal winters, I mean, and it's yeah. beautiful, and you can relocate there and just have acres and acres of land all to yourself.
0: Well, now what about veterans that want to volunteer? Do you guys factor that in the surveys in terms of best places to volunteer and to help in the communities?
1: Well, that falls under quality of life. We do have a quality of life sector. It doesn't necessarily cite volunteerism per se, but it does talk about things such as share of the population 40 or older, share of VA benefits facilities, quality of public university system, which is key also because and South Carolina is one that they do give you you do get academic credit for military service, in a lot of cases discounts on tuition. So those are some things that fall into the quality of life umbrella.
0: Yeah, and you know, Iowa is not directly referenced here in the survey, but I will say I just heard of something they're trying to do in the state of Iowa, is that if you're a 100% rating disability veteran, they will pay for your tuition to go to medical school. And that's I thought that was an outstanding idea.
1: Oh, that's an outstanding idea, and it is one that maybe some of the other states might want to look into.
0: Right, yeah. Right, absolutely, yeah. I'm going to try to spread that around as much as I can. But say, Chip, where's the best place for people to go and look up their state?
1: Just log on to wallethub.com, check out, and it just came online today. Best and worst states for military retirees, and it's a filterable scale, so you can see where your state ranks in terms of economic environment, quality of life, and health care.
0: Well, thanks for doing the hard work and the digging for us. Appreciate that.
1: My pleasure, Randy, as always.
0: We'll be right back here on the National Defense.
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0: Welcome back to the National Defense. It's Randy Miller, and Jonathan Vigliotti is with us. You know him as CBS national correspondent, an Emmy and Edward R. Murrow award-winning CBS News national correspondent. And Jonathan, I don't see how you could be with us. I just saw you on the news, like an hour ago.
1: So you actually do watch. That's right. Hi, Randy. I was in San Diego covering that terrible shooting at the mosque, and I'm now pulled over somewhere. I don't even know where I am, halfway between San Diego and Los Angeles, making my way back home to talk to you.
0: Hey, you do such a great job. I do enjoy the CBS morning and evening news, and you do such a great job. And you've written a book now called Torched, How a City Was Left to Burn and the Olympic Rush to Rebuild, talking about the wildfires in Los Angeles. And I've always wondered, I mean, reporters that cover these devastating situations, that has to stick with you, right? I mean, I think you're probably the first reporter that I talked to that has invested enough in this conversation to actually write a book, but that's got to stick with you.
1: It does. You know, when you witness tragedy like this, disaster like this, that has a really long half-life. And I found writing this book, honestly, to be very cathartic, to be a way to process what it was that I reported and saw with my own eyes. You know, so many people think they know everything there is to know about the LA fires of 2025. And that is not the case. This was a fire that could have been prevented. It could have been stopped once it was sparked. And in writing this book, it was so important to me that I told it not through my own eyes, but really through the eyes of themselves, from the residents that struggled to escape, those that tragically, in some cases, did not, the firefighters that were in so many ways left helpless, and something that your listeners understand all too well, And in this case, the broken chain of command, which started breaking all the way at the very top with the mayor of Los Angeles, Karen Bass, and the governor of California, Gavin Newsom. Write a book for the first time with open eyes. It really was able to process all the.
0: Yeah, as a matter of fact,
1: having what I think will spark some pretty uncomfortable conversations, really being able to see a way forward where we could prevent history from repeating itself.
0: Well, and I was actually out there for those fires because our daughter and son-in-law live out there, or they lived out there. That was the catalyst to get them to move to Northern California. Because, and I remember being out there when those fires were burning and everybody pointing the finger at everybody else and blaming everybody else. And it seemed like nobody was in charge. Was that your sense?
1: And that's correct. I'm actually just curious, and this is my reporter hat back on, as a father, were you afraid for your daughter and her safety if she chose to stay in?
0: Oh, absolutely. In fact, right after that, she gave birth to our first granddaughter, our first grandchild. And it was kind of like everyone looking at each other just saying, well, of course we can't stay here because it didn't feel safe. And in your book, you're talking about this rebuilding rush for the Olympics. And how is that going to affect the quality of the building, right?
1: Yeah, that's correct. And I'm glad you point that out because it becomes a focus of this book. It's part of the subtitle of the book itself. There's this rush to rebuild and prepare Los Angeles ahead of the 2028 Olympics. And in that rush, we're seeing truly a rapid rate of permitting. This was all part of the master plan led and very much publicized by both the mayor and the governor to expedite permitting. We're talking permits being issued within just a few months when typically after a disaster of this scale, it could take a year, if not longer. And, you know, the rush, speed is not the enemy of good, but shortcuts almost always are. And there are certainly a lot of shortcuts. In this rush to rebuild, we are not taking the time to scrutinize the blueprint as it exists right now. And in doing so, we're setting these communities up for failure. Now, on the positive side of all this, every home that will be rebuilt in these communities that were destroyed will have to meet fire code. But fire code is a spectrum of safety where you just need to meet the baseline, which still allows for wood. Unfortunately, so many of the homes that were lost in the Palisades and Altadena to this fire, they were built to wood. and it wasn't enough to stand the test of this firestorm. I've spoken with so many scientists now at this point who quickly point to other materials like concrete composite and steel, often around the same price as wood, four times more resistant to fire than wood. And also, when building with those materials, homeowners are able to secure insurance premiums that are affordable at a time when the industry is retreating from the market. Again, yeah. That is the forward that I truly believe as a resident who is concerned about losing my home in a fire, that communities should be thinking in terms of, especially communities impacted by disasters of this kind. And sadly, in the rush to rebuilding, enough time to have those discussions and to educate residents about the options that do exist, that are safer, that can stop history from repeating itself.
0: Yeah, well, we're talking to Jonathan Vigliotti here on the National Defense CBS correspondent and his new book, Torched, How a City Was Left to Burn and the Olympic Rush to Rebuild. Jonathan, I think your timing on this is really perfect because I think a lot of people are thinking in those terms. In fact, I just interviewed a few minutes ago Maria Menounos, who is the host of a new reality show called Designed to Last. And it's these teams of people that have to build these precautions onto these tiny homes to withstand fire and wind and all of this damage. And just like the materials you're talking about, I mean, you would think that anybody who's gone through this once, maybe twice, would say, okay, we're going to do something differently this time.
1: Can we just say something here? Because it's so interesting what you just pointed out. You have a reality show that is built around this idea of building to last. That is something that local governments nationwide should also be thinking.
0: Yes.
1: You know, cameras turned off. Cameras turned off, but public safety front and center. And sadly, while television and ratings may be on, that does not appear to be the case here on the ground in Los Angeles. And I say appear to be the case. I know it's not the case. I have been in the Palisades quite regularly. I was just there a week ago taking photos and visiting a family. And 99% of all of the new homes that are being rebuilt are being rebuilt with wood. Built to last?
0: Wow.
1: The experts I speak to say, no, those are not built to last. Now, there is hope. This sounds perhaps at times like a hopeless conversation. But just because permitting has been issued at record rates, and they have, those permits have gone through very fast, there is not enough manpower, architects, contractors, builders, supplies for every homeowner with a permit to break ground. And so in this time now, there is a window where homeowners, people that are interested in returning back to the Palisades and Altadena, people insured permits and building rights, they can start to think about, before they truly break ground now, what kind of material they may want to upgrade to. Again, there are a lot of incentives out there through tax reimbursements, but beyond.
0: Yeah,
1: if a reality show is catching on, I think our government should as well.
0: Yeah, I think so. It's called Torched, How a City Was Left to Burn and the Olympic Rush to Rebuild. Jonathan, thanks for the time, man, and congratulations on the Edward R. Murrow Award. I know what that means, and that is such a special award, and congratulations.
1: Thank you. Thank you so much. And really, thank you for the conversation and using your platform to share this story. I really appreciate it.
0: We'll be right back here in the National Defense.
2: 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All your gear that's on the ground, that's what you're not going to have in a fight.
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14: From ABC News, I'm Dave Packer. A suspect is dead after the Secret Service says he opened fire at a checkpoint near the White House. ABC's Allison Kosek.
15: The Secret Service says shortly after 6 p.m., a person approached the checkpoint in the area of 17th Street and Pennsylvania Avenue, removed a weapon, and began firing at officers. Secret Service police officers returned fire, striking the suspect, who was taken to a local hospital where he later died. A bystander was also struck by gunfire.
14: The Associated Press reports that law enforcement officials say the suspect was identified as 21-year-old Nasir Best. According to D.C. court records, Best was arrested in July of last year after he attempted to enter a different White House checkpoint. President Trump Saturday saying that a deal to end the three-month war with Iran is, quote, largely negotiated and would include opening the Strait of Hormuz. But two sources tell ABC News that Iran is not signed onto the deal yet, and there's no guarantee that they will sign. And although the United Kingdom and other European allies initially tried to avoid getting involved in the conflict, the UK is stepping in by taking part in minesweeping efforts in the Strait of Hormuz. British Armed Forces Minister Al Karin says this war has sent energy prices soaring and crippled international shipping.
16: The commercial insurance companies need absolute certainty if we're going to get 120 vessels flowing again through the Straits of Hormuz. That's what this capability will provide. Once that's up and running, the commercial and economic value of the Middle East, both coming out and going in, can get up and going.
14: And gas prices having a major impact on this Memorial Day weekend. The national average currently at four-year highs. Here's Andy LaPau, president of LaPau Oil Associates.
17: I think that if the conflict goes on through July 4th, you'll see oil prices at $120 a barrel. And unfortunately for the consumer, gasoline prices will get to $5 a gallon.
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14: Kyle Busch's family now saying what killed the NASCAR legend after he went to the hospital this week.
20: In a statement, the family of Kyle Busch says a medical evaluation concluded Busch died of severe pneumonia that progressed into sepsis and then resulted in rapid and overwhelming complications from the sepsis. Busch was 41 years old when he died suddenly on Thursday, days before competing in the Coca-Cola 600 at Charlotte Motor Speedway. He leaves behind his wife and two young children, ages 11 and 4 years old.
14: ABC's Alex Stone. Scary situation in Southern California ongoing. A major chemical leak in Orange County threatening to create an environmental disaster or even a major explosion. More than 50,000 people have been asked to evacuate the area. Mechanical issues with SpaceX's booster and Starship engines caused the launch to be postponed from Thursday to Friday, but it finally got off the ground. ABC's Andrew Dimbert.
21: SpaceX launching its biggest, most powerful Starship yet. This newly redesigned rocket blasting off from South Texas near the Mexican border. This was the company's 12th unmanned Starship test flight, deploying 20 Mach Starlink satellites in space during the flight. NASA is counting on Elon Musk's Starship for its Artemis program. This test flight was supposed to launch Thursday, and while there were some mechanical issues with the booster and Starship engines when the flight launched Friday, SpaceX is calling it a success.
14: Musk's company is headed for a historic initial public offering. It could make him the world's first trillionaire. Dave Packer, ABC News.
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14: From ABC News Wall Street Weekend, Kevin Warsh is now at the helm of the Federal Reserve, the 56-year-old taking over from 73-year-old Jerome Powell, who several times went toe-to-toe with President Trump over interest rates. Trump has said that he would be disappointed if Warsh didn't immediately move to lower rates, but inflation and rising energy prices are pressuring the Fed to send interest rates higher. This week, new numbers showed U.S. consumer prices jumped 3.8% in April compared to the year before. Meanwhile, consumer sentiment plummeted to a fresh record low, driven by price pain at the pump and Iran worries. Wholesale and producer prices also surging, and inflation is almost completely offsetting nominal wage gains. Corporate America sounding the alarm on consumer spending. Major retailers and fast food chains, including Walmart, McDonald's, and Kraft Heinz, reporting that shoppers are tapped out. Elon Musk's company SpaceX preparing to go public in a move that could make Musk the world's first trillionaire. Dave Packer, ABC News.
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0: Westwood One presents America at Night. Here's your host, McGraw Milhaven.
1: All right, let's get right to it. We got lots to get to. Vaping is back in the news. Apparently, the federal government is allowing more vaping in more flavors. We'll get to that in a little bit later on in this hour. But we're going to start off with Minnesota and those fraud convictions. Some sentences were handed down today to break it all down for us and to explain us the difference between fact, fiction, and political rhetoric is Rich McHugh. He's an award-winning investigative journalist. He's also a correspondent for News Nation, and he's been following this for a long time. Rich McHugh from News Nation, welcome to America at Night.
22: Hey, thanks for having me back on. It's always good to be here with you.
1: You got it. So tell us, what happened today? What was handed down today?
22: There was a lot. There was a lot handed down today. So first of all, the DOJ, they charged 15 defendants, multiple Medicaid-related fraud schemes with ultimately who defrauded the government of $90 million combined. That's taxpayer dollars. I believe they announced it was the largest Medicaid fraud cases, like autism cases, ever charged in Minnesota. So this is a significant development. The last time we saw kind of this many charged was last year. The first ones were initially, the first indictments came out in 2022. That was the Feeding Our Future kind of fraud that was the massive COVID era fraud, largest ever, which was designed to like feed children in need, but people were saying, yeah, in this restaurant, we're feeding lots of kids, but they were submitting it to the government. It turns out they weren't feeding any kids. Like restaurants were saying they claimed 18,000 meals a day and were getting paid for it, millions and millions of dollars. This today is an extension of that. There's just all different sort of programs, autism that they were scamming, housing related programs, child care. So it kind of runs the gamut. And it's a big deal. You know, they're promising more to come. Like this is just the beginning.

0: after a number of them left earlier this year, some of them really established U.S. attorneys who were working on these cases since 2022 and even earlier. So
1: yeah.
0: This is a significant thing that happened today. Set aside, there was also some other big development. Amy Bach, she was considered the ringleader of the Feeding Our Future scandal. She was sentenced today, and she received 500 months of prison, which is just over 41 years. So that's the largest sentence handed down. I think they were trying to send a message to everybody with that indictment, because she ultimately, went against the feds. You know, I think they wanted a guilty plea. She pled not guilty, and then they threw the book at her.
1: Yeah.
0: So a lot happened today. In the same building, too.
1: Yeah, 42 years. That is a heck of a sentence. Her attorneys apparently were asking for 3. She got 42 years, but again, it was this staggering sum of money that was fraud, and she was sort of the ringleader for all of this. A lot of criticism going around on this, a lot of political theater as well. The question is, and I don't know how much we know, Rich, but where was the state of Minnesota in all of this? Where were the elected officials? Where was the oversight in all of this?
0: You know, that's precisely my question always to these guys. I've interviewed personally whistleblowers from the state of Minnesota who were sounding the alarm. Two politicians in Minnesota as early as 2018, they said this fraud, the daycare fraud, was going on in 2013, 2014, 2015. This administration has been aware of this. Even Amy Bach, who was just sentenced today, I interviewed her last night from her prison cell. She said, "I'm the only person who has actually, sounded the alarm and kind of called out actual fraud." She filed reports and said, look at this fraud. She went to the Waltz administration, the education department here. She went to the attorney general's office. She said all of them did nothing. And so that's, I can't tell you how many times I've heard that throughout the state. Like, we sounded the alarm and nobody said anything. They obviously knew. So my question today was, okay, this is great. These perpetrators are walking away with $90 million and you're arresting them. But the real story, in my opinion, as somebody who's been working on this for a long time, is the layer of people who looked the other way enabled this fraud. And I've asked this of J.D. Vance, and I asked it today of the assistant attorney general of this fraud. And they haven't really come back with a good answer, except that if I'm reading between the lines of all their answers, it is, we're working up the food chain. You can't go for the people up at the boss, up at the boss level, unless you get the people, on the lower rung. And so let's hope they follow through on that, because this did not happen in a vacuum. This was created. This was enabled. And politicians here look the other way. We know that Keith Ellison, the attorney general, he's caught on videotape, audio tape, rather, talking with some of these people he was seeking campaign donations. They were seeking, leniency, because people were starting to clamp down on this stuff. That was before this all kind of broke. Some of those people he was on tape with were indicted and are now in jail. And so they absolutely knew. And it's just a matter of time before the dots get connected up the food chain. That's my opinion. But that's from reporting here for, as many months as I have been.
1: Rick McHugh with us from News Nation, covering the Minnesota fraud news that came out today. A whole bunch of indictments came down, as well as a sentence handed down of 42 years for the ringleader of one of the most egregious scams going. What did the governor, Tim Walz, the Democratic former vice presidential nominee, say about all this? Anything today?
0: I don't know if he responded. I've been in this press conference and I haven't looked to see if he has actually responded, but I'm guessing, like he has in the past, he says, we have been prosecuting this fraud. The reason there's these prosecutions is because we've been working side by side with authorities. And, if you listen to the FBI and to this administration, I think

0: that's absolutely not the case. I talked to Dr. Oz, who's now obviously running Medicaid and Medicare today, and I asked that question. I said, listen, what's the relationship like with the Walz administration? Are they working with you? Are they opening the books? And he said, look, we have a standing request in them. We asked some very specific questions. They have, I believe he said they have a few weeks to respond, but we have not heard back from them. So he's giving them the benefit of the doubt. It sounds like they have more tools in their toolbox to be able to, if they don't get a good response from the Walz administration, but it does not sound like they're opening their books. No. And that would help, piece together all this fraud.
1: Minnesota's gotten a lot of attention because Tim Walz was the vice presidential candidate, and the narrative writes itself, right? He's busy running for vice president of the United States, crisscrossing the country while they're raiding the Medicare trust fund or the Medicare money in Minnesota. The sort of campaign ads writes itself. But you don't have to scratch the surface too hard, Rich, to find out that this is a problem not just in Minnesota, but all over the country. Texas has reported Medicare fraud of $220 million. Florida's got a $88 million fraud. Ohio has got had to recover $644 million. Louisiana, Arkansas, Arizona, Georgia. I mean, there's Medicare and Medicaid fraud going on all over this country.
0: Yeah, exactly right. It's not just blue states. It's everywhere. And I think we're waking up to it as a country as to really how big it is. But I still think we have a long way to go. I think if I only worked on investigating fraud, like as a journalist, I probably could have stories for the next 3 years between California, Maine, where I've spent months reporting, Ohio. I've gotten other tips about two other states today, which you didn't mention. It sounds like it's everywhere. The question is how did this go on for so long? And nobody, red or blue, saw this, just bilking our government out of billions. It's astounding. And taxpayers should be outraged.
1: Yeah, no. And people love to play the political football. But, Minnesota, what happened in Minnesota is outrageous, egregious. People should go to jail. I mean, just blatant fraud, taking advantage of people who, the money clearly was there for people who needed it. It didn't get to the people who needed it. It went to people who stole it. So there's two, right? There's two crimes there. One, the people who didn't get helped, and then the people who stole it. But I don't know if one's worse than the other. It's just staggering that this has been going on, and you don't hear about the other states. I don't know. Did the federal government at all, and any of these people you talk about some of these other states, and are they going to be doing the same investigation in some of these other states, not just Minnesota?
0: Oh, yeah. So they're already doing it in California. I know I've been reporting in Maine. They've gone after kind of freezing Medicaid dollars to Maine. Because Maine is a similar kind of response they're getting from the government there, Janet Mills, not really playing ball with this administration, not opening the books. And so it's kind of the same playbook. They're talking about Ohio. I think they've had action in possibly Washington State. I could be wrong about that. But no, they said today, they're going everywhere, and I believe them. There's so much money that's involved here. It's if we can just curb this, it just shows you how broken our government is in certain parts of it. It's like,
1: the numbers are, you laugh because you'd cry otherwise. This Amy Bach, who got 42 years today after stealing $250 million, is that money gone? Does she have to give it back? Does she have any of it to give back? How does that work?
0: I don't think she has any of it. I don't know, but she's ordered to pay restitution. But there's of all these people that are being ordered to pay back this restitution. And by the way, she says she doesn't understand why they're throwing the book at her. The large percentage of the people that were perpetrating this, I think it's something here in Minnesota, was 88% of them were of Somali descent. Their sentences are very light comparatively, like, you know, 12 months, 18 months, 30 months, and ordered to pay back a little bit in restitution. And what we're finding is that none of them are paying back restitution. Some of them are fleeing. It's like, it's just a, it's a mismatch. It's a mis, you know, it's a debacle from the start. Like, the state laws in Minnesota, they can't claw back this money. So the feds will have to do it. And that's, the feds are just not doing it yet. So,
1: yeah. Crazy story. Crazy story. Rich McHugh from News Nation, boots on the ground, talking to the people who are in the news and bringing it to us. Rich, good stuff as always. Thanks for checking in. Be safe, and we'll talk to you down the road.
0: Thank you. Have a good night.
1: You got it. Rich McHugh from News Nation, doing some legwork on this, getting some good stuff. But the big news today is that a number of indictments were handed down, as well as this woman in Minnesota, sentenced to 42 years. She was the leader of the Minnesota nonprofit. She was convicted in a staggering $250 million fraud case. Unbelievable. America at Night. We're just getting started. Back in a moment.
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1: All right. Thanks for joining us on a Thursday night. I know a lot of people are on the road and they're getting ready for Memorial Day weekend. And so you might be driving to grandma's house or you might be taking the night off, staying a little late. So we love the fact that you're staying up late with us. We'll be here tomorrow night as well. We are taking Monday off for Memorial Day. So a 3-day weekend in store. But thanks for joining us tonight. New news out this week that the Trump administration has approved flavored vaping products, some new flavors. And that's a bit of a controversy. Now news comes out today that there may have been some PAC money that was given. And then a few days later, there was a ruling on some of this stuff. But we're going to talk to a former FDA director who was in charge of tobacco products and the controversy of approving these fruit flavored vapes. And what does that all mean? How safe is it? Does it really help you quit smoking? What about the kids? All of that type of stuff. We will get into that coming up this next half hour. It's actually a really interesting conversation. I don't vape. I don't really get vaping. I mean, I smoked 100 years ago, but haven't had a cigarette. Let's see, how long? I told this story the other day. I haven't had a cigarette in, well, it would have been 2005, December of 2005. I remember the last time I had a cigarette. It was the last time I had, but I was having like one. I'd have one every 3 weeks, but that was the last time I had one. I told this story the other night, as a matter of fact. I was telling a story about Larry King, and Larry King told a story on this very show that when he used to smoke, he smoked so often and had such a habit that he would smoke in the shower. Imagine, Larry King's taking a shower. He would have an ashtray on the outside of the curtain in the soap dish outside the curtain, and he would stick his head outside of the curtain, have a lit cigarette in the ashtray, pick up the lit cigarette, take a puff, put it back into the ashtray, and then go back into the shower and then finish showering. That's a habit. And, of course, then he had his heart attack, and he said that he stopped cold turkey on that day. But we're going to talk about vaping coming up this hour. And then next hour, Bill Cleveland. Bill's on the road. He's taken to the road early. Where is he in this crazy mixed-up world? Bill Cleveland, Bill on the Road, our Thursday segment. We'll get to him. And then, of course, our open phones are in hour number three. So we got lots to get to. Thanks for sticking around. Phone calls and text messages are always welcome. 1-844-2-McGraw or 1-844-462-4729. I'll try and work your questions into the conversation. As always, stay right there. America at Night. We're just getting started.
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24: ABC News, I'm Dave Packer. A suspect is dead after the Secret Service says he opened fire at a checkpoint near the White House. Multiple officials tell ABC News the alleged suspect is a 21-year-old who was known to the Secret Service and tried to get past another checkpoint, telling officers he was Jesus Christ. In Orange County, California, fears of a potential chemical catastrophe. Emergency responders trying to prevent an explosion of chemical tanks. ABC's Jack Lindley.
25: Several tanks that are holding thousands of gallons of a chemical. And if one of them blows up, they're concerned about a chain reaction, right? Like this massive explosion, mushroom cloud of chemicals that can result from this.
24: President Trump's Saturday saying that a deal to end the three-month war with Iran is, quote, largely negotiated and would include opening the Strait of Hormuz. But two sources tell ABC News that Iran has not signed on to the deal yet, and there's no guarantee they will sign. This is ABC News.
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0: Coming to you from the heart of the nation, this is America at Night with McGraw-Milhaven.
1: All right, earlier this week, the Trump administration announced that they are allowing flavored vaping products and issued new guidelines allowing vapes to stay on the market. To talk about it is a man named Mitch Zeller, former director of the FDA Center for Tobacco Products. Mitch, welcome to America at Night. Thanks for joining us.
4: Thanks for having me, McGraw. Great to be with you.
1: Let's start with that news from earlier in the week, and then we can sort of talk about the news that's broke over the last couple of hours. And that is, what did they say, and what does this mean for vaping going forward?
4: A couple of things happened recently. First, there was reporting, which has been verified by leaked documents, that the folks at my former center at FDA, the Center for Tobacco Products, had concluded that one company's blueberry and mango-flavored vapes met the standard for marketing and had concluded that they should come to market. They were overruled through a political process involving the now former commissioner of FDA, Marty Makary. Makary overruled them and said, no, you can't authorize the blueberry and mango-flavored products. When the president found out, the president called Makary in on the carpet, and the president overruled Makary, and those products did get authorized. And the problem here is the politicization of what's supposed to be the independent application review process, where expert scientists and researchers, like an umpire in baseball, they just call balls and strikes. They follow the science and they follow the law. In this case, my former colleagues at FDA concluded that those products should be authorized, but they were overruled, I think, for very weak reasons by the former commissioner. And I think it just undermines trust and faith and confidence in the integrity of the application review process.
1: Okay, just so I understand what you're saying, you think the blueberry and the mango should be authorized to be sold?
4: From the evidence that has been made public, and more evidence needs to be shared, it looks like the experts at FDA concluded that there was evidence of benefit. In other words, that a certain percentage of addicted adult cigarette smokers would switch to this product. That's the benefit of any of these alternative products, e-cigarettes, nicotine pouches, heated tobacco products, that there was evidence that a certain percentage of current smokers would switch, coupled with really interesting what's known as age-gating technology, a technology built into the e-cigarette that would make it, if not impossible, extremely difficult for a kid who got their hands on the products to be able to activate it and use it, because the adult who purchases the product has to download an app, scan a driver's license, and then for the e-cigarette to work, it has to be in close proximity to the purchaser's smartphone. So if a parent bought the product, activated it, left it on the coffee table, and then walked away, if a kid picked it up, they wouldn't be able to use it without it being in close proximity to the parent's smartphone. So the two critical elements, evidence of benefit and this age-gating risk mitigation technology, seem to be present in this application. And so I can understand why the experts at FDA said, yeah, this product should come to market.
1: Okay, so if the experts say it should come to market, why would somebody then at the FDA then say, no, it shouldn't? Well, I don't understand what's the holdup then.
4: That's a great question. And he's now the ex-commissioner of FDA. He resigned in lieu of being fired by the president. But the company that we're talking about here is a small e-cigarette company out of California known as Glass, G-L-A-S, and they released internal documents that's kind of lay all of this out. And so the commissioner's office, in writing, overruled the experts at the Center for Tobacco Products in a very, very short memo that in my experience was just inadequate. There was no public health rationale. There was no scientific basis whatsoever for overruling the decision. But the commissioner had that power, and he did it. And I think in this instance, it just showed how political the process had gotten once the experts had made their call that either it should come to market or should not come to market. And in this instance, they felt that these products should come to market.
1: Okay, so just so we're all understanding, because it's somewhat convoluted, the experts in the science said that, yes, this is safe enough to come to market. And then the regulators said, no, it shouldn't. President Trump then called ahead and said, why isn't this? And I know I get the argument that the president, it should be a separate organization and a separate entity, and regulators shouldn't be pressed one way or the other. But again, why would, if the science is good and the experts in the FDA say, okay, it should, why would this man not then approve it and then put his job on the line? Obviously, he has a good reason why he wouldn't want to. Shouldn't we be able to find out why?
4: Well, obviously, the only person who can answer that in any detail is the now former commissioner, sure. Marty Makary. But my understanding was that he was predisposed, that he had an understandable general concern about the appeal of flavored e-cigarettes to kids. I had that concern as center director. I have that concern right now. But you have to analyze each application on its facts. And it appears to me, based upon the information that has been made public, as I said, that there was evidence of benefit that a certain percentage of current adult cigarette smokers would switch to the products that contained the mango and blueberry flavoring. And because of the concern I think that we all have or should have about kids using these products, the technology that's been built into the product, I wouldn't say it makes it impossible for a kid to use it, but it would make it very, very difficult for a kid to use it. And most importantly, the career scientists at the Center for Tobacco Products at FDA had concluded that this met the standard for marketing, only to be overruled by the political head of the agency. And the system should not work that way.
1: Yeah, interesting. You're upset, or you're calling into question, even though you may disagree with the decision of the man who made it. It should be made independently, regardless of pressures from anyone else in the administration.
4: I think so. I served under the first Trump administration, and I worked with those same experts overseeing the applications back then. I retired in 2022. During the first Trump administration, there was never any pressure whatsoever when it came to the review of applications. That's different from making forward-looking policy. If you're going to say certain flavors can't be in certain products, if you're going to make forward-looking policy in any administration, you have to go through a political clearance process. But that's not application review. Application review should be a sacrosanct process where the public should have confidence and faith that the career experts at agencies like FDA are doing their job, which means following the science and following the law. And any decision they make, some people are going to be happy and some people are going to be unhappy. You're not in the business as a regulator to satisfy one side or the other. Your job as a regulator is to follow the science and the law to the best of your ability. And from what I've seen, it looks like that's what happened here when it was up to the center to make the decision.
1: Yeah, I want to talk about actually vaping and the health of it and all that in a second. But there's quite a bit of a reporting on President Trump sort of putting his thumb on the scale. There's a New York Times article, whether you believe it or not, a number of people who talked who were familiar with this, where he had lunch with some of these industry executives, picked up the phone, called the director. A few moments later, the director resigned. And then a few moments after that, they then allowed the blueberry and the mango to be sold. So, I mean, it's there's a lot of evidence out there that President Trump did put his thumb on the scale.
4: I think if the reporting is true, and I believe the reporting, it goes beyond just the blueberry and mango flavored vapes of this one company. Because if the reporting is accurate, what also followed from that political access that some of the largest tobacco companies that are in the e-cigarette business had to the president was the issuance of a really dubious guidance that changes FDA's enforcement priorities when it comes to flavored e-cigarettes. It's a policy that makes absolutely no sense to me from a public health perspective. It's basically FDA saying, you can put your product on the market even if you don't have an authorization, as long as you meet the eligibility requirements of our guidance here. And that's not the way the law has been written. Congress wrote it in such a way that you can't put a product on the market until you get an authorization from the regulator. And for whatever reason, FDA put out this guidance that said, no, we won't take any enforcement action if you meet the criteria in this guidance, which means that they are permitting illegal, unauthorized products to be on the market, sitting side by side with the products that got their authorizations from FDA. So I'm not saying that there's a direct connection between the lobbying and the donations and the access, but it doesn't look right. It doesn't pass the smell test, and consumers should be concerned about the process by which that policy was created.
1: With this policy, is it just vapes and tobacco, or does it go into anything else like Khartoum or bath salts or anything else like that?
4: It only affects two categories of products that FDA regulates as tobacco products, e-cigarettes and a newer category of products known as nicotine pouches, these little sachet products that have nicotine and flavoring in them but actually don't have any tobacco in them. The policy affects those two categories only.
1: Is vaping, how healthy or unhealthy is vaping compared to cigarettes?
4: If you're a pack-a-day smoker and you've been smoking for decades and you can completely switch to an e-cigarette, there's absolutely no question that you will be significantly reducing your risk of disease, whatever the long-term risks associated with e-cigarettes turn out to be. We don't know yet because they haven't been around long enough. But there's two critical questions that you have to ask when it comes to any category of product. Who is using it and how is it being used? So on the benefit side, in the example of the mango and the blueberry products, there was evidence that a certain percentage of current smokers would switch. That's on the benefit side. On the risk side, what is the evidence that if you put one of these products on the market, that people who shouldn't be using it will start to use it, namely children and adolescents? So we can't look at e-cigarettes in the abstract. We have to consider the benefits and the risks, and the job of the regulator is to assess and to weigh the benefits and the risks. But if you're talking about an addicted smoker and they can completely switch, they'd be switching to a significantly less harmful product.
1: Are we seeing people who never smoke start vaping?
4: Yes. Yes, I think a sizable percentage of current adult vapers today never smoked. Now, e-cigarettes are not without risk, but they are initiating on a product that is less harmful than if they had started smoking cigarettes. But that's not that. There's no benefit there. There's absolutely no benefit. The only benefit is if you can get someone who's using a more harmful product to switch to a less harmful product.
1: Yeah. Are there less harmful vapes than others? In other words, is there a vape light or a vape flavor that is worse for you than some other flavor?
4: I don't think we know the answer to that question. There are differences between products, though, when it comes to how they're constructed and the compounds of concern that can wind up in the aerosol or the vapor. And again, that's the purpose of what we call pre-market review of applications. A company assembles all of its science, submits it to FDA on a pre-market basis, meaning don't sell the product until you get an authorization. And some e-cigarette products have gone through a robust scientific review and gotten their authorization, and some haven't because something came up in the review of the application that led the experts at the agency to conclude that it should not be on the market. So it's very much fact and product specific.
1: Mitch Zeller with us, a couple more minutes, former director of the FDA's Center for Tobacco Products. Mitch, I see vaping shops where there are individual shops where people go in to buy the cigarettes and the vape and all that. How come we don't see them in convenience stores, big box stores, supermarkets, and the like?
4: Well, they can be sold. If it's an authorized product, it can be sold anywhere. There's no legal reason why the authorized products can't be sold in any of the outlets that you just mentioned. The big problem with the e-cigarette market today is that the market is dominated by completely illicit, illegal, flavored disposable vaping products almost all of which were produced and shipped from China. That is the big issue. But for an FDA-authorized product, there's no restriction on what type of retail outlet can sell it.
1: So the vapes we see, many of them are illegal and not regulated?
4: Completely illegal and not regulated
1: and coming in from China.
4: That is correct. And so I'm going to make a non-political criticism of the federal government, because this was true under the Biden administration and it's true now under the Trump administration. Why haven't they made enforcement against those products the number one priority? They're doing nickel and dime cases against retailers. They're seizing some product at the ports, but there's a limited number of the middleman, the wholesaler, the distributor, that's responsible for transporting a completely illegal product to the tens or hundreds of thousands of retail outlets that are out there, or into the warehouses for online sales. And it's been a failure of the federal government that they haven't taken illicit vapes more seriously, because they are dominating the market, not just here, but in many countries around the world.
1: With this new ruling we talked about earlier, and I got about a minute here, with this new ruling, will American tobacco companies now get into the vaping business, or have they been in the vaping business?
4: They already are. What this unfortunate guidance document does is say, for any company, small, medium, or large, you have a pending application, you meet the eligibility requirements, your product is still illegal and unauthorized, and you shouldn't put it on the market, but if you put it on the market, we won't take any enforcement action against you. So it creates a new problem, and it does nothing to solve for the existing problem of all those illicit flavored vapes from China.
1: Wow, you pull a thread and you get six more stories out of this. Mitch Zeller, former director of the FDA's Center for Tobacco Products. Fascinating conversation, Mitch. Thanks for joining us. Good luck down the road, and I'm sure we'll be talking in the future.
4: Awesome. Thanks for having me. Take care.
1: You got it. Fascinating conversation. America at Night, back in a moment.
2: America at Night with McGraw-Millhaven.
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1: That was a pretty interesting conversation about vapes and vape products. We've come a long way from your uncle taking asking you to take money off the nightstand and go over to the local pharmacy and buy yourself a pack of buy me a pack of Marlboro Reds and buy yourself some baseball cards while you're at it. Yes, that happened to me. I was trying to figure out how old I was when that happened to me. Maybe I was seven, maybe eight. Wasn't six. Maybe I was seven. But I remember vividly. Hey, McGraw, go. I got some money on my dresser over there. Why don't you go take some money? Go get me some Marlboro Reds and get yourself a pack of baseball cards. And I was more than happy to do it. You had to cross the street and everything, and the pharmacy sold it to you. The pharmacy was selling Marlboro Reds to a seven-year-old because, of course, I wasn't buying it for myself. I was buying the baseball cards for myself, and I was buying the Marlboro Reds for my uncle, my godfather. What a story. All right. That's going to do it for hour number one. Stay right there. We got lots more to get to. Hey, a heartwarming story next hour about a bunch of Americans who go down to Mexico who try and counsel Mexican gang members to give up the gang lifestyle and take a different path. Plus, Bill Cleveland, Bill on the road. Where is he in this crazy mixed up world? We'll check in with him next hour as well. And then, of course, it's open phones. Is it the start of the Memorial Day weekend? A lot of people are starting to take their foot off the gas pedal and slow down. So thanks for joining us. Our executive director is Alex Hinton. Our engineer tonight is Richard Good. I'm McGraw-Milhaven. This is America at Night on Westwood One.
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23: From ABC News, I'm Dave Packer. A suspect is dead after the Secret Service says he opened fire at a checkpoint near the White House. Secret Service returning fire, shooting the suspect who died at the hospital. A bystander also shot. ABC's Selena Wang was on the White House North Lawn when it happened.
24: We immediately got down. Then we heard yelling for us to evacuate into the press briefing room. So all of us in the White House press corps who were out here doing our evening news live shots, we all sprinted into the briefing room and were holed up there for about more than 30 minutes. And then eventually we were able to go safely back outside.
23: Multiple officials tell ABC News the alleged suspect is a 21-year-old who was known to Secret Service and tried to get past another checkpoint last year, telling officers he was Jesus Christ. President Trump saying Saturday that a deal to end the three-month war with Iran is, quote, largely negotiated and would include opening the Strait of Hormuz. But two sources tell ABC News that Iran has not signed on to this deal yet, and there's no guarantee that they will sign. The longer the conflict continues, the more pain here at home and at the pump. Andy LaPau of LaPau Oil Associates.
25: I think that if the conflict goes on through July 4th, you'll see oil prices at $120 a barrel. And unfortunately for the consumer, gasoline prices will get to $5 a gallon.
23: California Governor Gavin Newsom declaring a state of emergency in Orange County. Officials warning a massive storage tank leaking hazardous chemicals could rupture or explode, threatening to create an environmental disaster.
24: They're exploring several options. One of those options include trying to cool it off from the outside in. The unified incident commander said that, think of it like an ice cube, like you're freezing it from the outside to eventually get into the inside. They also said they are consulting with people all across the country just to get some ideas and how to try to possibly get this under the control.
23: ABC's Jacqueline Lee in California. More than 50,000 people have been asked to evacuate the area. You're listening to ABC News.
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23: Overseas.
0: The death toll drastically climbing from a gas explosion here in northern China. Now at least 90 people are confirmed to have died in this country's worst coal mine disaster in 16 years. Some people could actually still be trapped underground, with hundreds of rescue workers still operating at the site in Shanxi province. That's about a 7-hour drive south from here in Beijing. Now, officials said 247 people were on duty at the time of the explosion.
23: ABC's Britt Clendett in Beijing. The World Health Organization sounding the alarm about the growing Ebola outbreak in Central Africa.
4: There are now nearly 750 suspected cases, including 177 suspected deaths in the Democratic Republic of Congo. The UN Health Agency upgrading its risk assessment for the spread in the country to very high.
23: ABC's Alex Prochet. A U.S. Army veteran injured in the line of duty and his family received a special gift just ahead of the Memorial Day holiday.
6: A dream coming true for Captain Luis Avila and his wife, Claudia.
7: Thank you.
6: The Gary Sinise Foundation and Wells Fargo teaming up at America's Ball for the Mall Gala in Washington, D.C. to present the Avilas with a surprise gift, an accessible car.
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23: That's ABC's Olivia Rubin. I'm Dave Packer, ABC News.
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23: From ABC News, Wall Street Weekend, Kevin Warsh is now at the helm of the Federal Reserve, the 56-year-old taking over from 73-year-old Jerome Powell, who several times went toe-to-toe with President Trump over interest rates. Trump has said that he would be disappointed if Warsh didn't immediately move to lower rates, but inflation and rising energy prices are pressuring the Fed to send interest rates higher. This week, new numbers show U.S. consumer prices jumped 3.8% in April compared to the year before. Meanwhile, consumer sentiment plummeted to a fresh record low, driven by price pain at the pump and Iran worries. Wholesale and producer prices also surging, and inflation is almost completely offsetting nominal wage gains. Corporate America sounding the alarm on consumer spending. Major retailers and fast food chains, including Walmart, McDonald's, and Kraft Heinz, reporting that shoppers are tapped out. Elon Musk's company, SpaceX, preparing to go public in a move that could make Musk the world's first trillionaire. Dave Packer, ABC News.
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1: Let's jump right into it. Good evening and thanks for staying up late. You might be on your way to Grandma's house, already in the car, already on your way. Maybe you're even where you're supposed to be for this 3-day weekend. Memorial Day is upon us. We'll talk about that a little bit later on. We got some barbecue tips from a world championship barbecuer. He's won the world champion barbecue championship in Memphis for the last couple of years. So we'll get into that a little bit later on. Also, Memorial Day weekend is synonymous with the Indianapolis 500. It is the 110th running of the Indianapolis 500. And we're going to spend a couple minutes talking about it right now with Marshall Pruitt. He is the host of the Marshall Pruitt podcast, and he's the motorsports reporter for ESPN. Marshall, welcome to America at Night. Thanks for joining us.
9: Thank you, brother. Greatly appreciate your asking my silly self on.
1: You betcha. Well, if we appreciate it. Let's start off, start with a sad note. I know it's NASCAR and this is IndyCar, but the whole auto world is just devastated by the loss of Kyle Busch. I know a lot of people are sort of eulogizing him. Do we know any more of what happened? He was such an iconic figure, and it's such a strange story.
9: He had something, it sounded like respiratory. I've read that online in a few places, but the bigger impact is this, McGraw. So this is NFL fans learning that Patrick Mahomes is in the hospital with some sort of undisclosed illness and waking up the next morning and learning that Patrick Mahomes is dead. Pick another sport. This is Victor Wembanyama, this, right? Someone where you go mercurial talent like we've just about never seen. Difference with Kyle Busch is he won and won and won. Winningest driver in NASCAR history, relatively young at 41. But just pick whomever it is, one of the top two or three talents in whatever your favorite sport might be. Someone who is still at the top of their game, actively participating. And you wake up tomorrow and find out that they are dead from some sort of random, whatever it might be, illness that took them very quickly. That's the gravitational pull of Kyle Busch's loss. So the fact that he is dead at 41, not in a motor racing crash, but seemingly dead almost instantly. This is something, brother, that the racing

0: Friday morning, media center fills up. 200, I don't know how many people, 250 people. It is just booming with people, with life. For those of us who cover IndyCar full time, this is what we do. We're with it all the time, etc. But for many, since this is this country's equivalent of the Super Bowl of auto racing, right? A lot of folks come in to cover it, whether they're a reporter, whether they're a photographer, videographer, radio, whatever it might be. Everybody descends on the Indianapolis Motor Speedway Friday morning, and it felt like we were at a funeral. Mm. And this is the Indy 500, open wheel, dating back to 1911. AJ Foyt, Mario Andretti, open wheel cars, not NASCAR in any way. And it was as if we had just lost our brother, close friend, mercurial talent. That, to me, just speaks volumes to here we are at IndyCar Super Bowl, the biggest single-day sporting event in the world. And seemingly everybody on the grounds was just speechless at the loss of Kyle Busch. So, and that's for us, and we're not in NASCAR, and it had that effect. Imagine what it is like within the greater NASCAR family. Indescribable.
1: Well put, Marshall Pruitt. You're always welcome here, and I'll never tell you to shut up. Just keep talking and keep talking. We love it. I did hear, and I do want to get to the Indy race, but we did hear that NASCAR is going to retire Kyle Busch's number until his son, who apparently is a very good young racer, makes it to NASCAR. What a wonderful tribute for Kyle Busch.
0: This is just where the pain extends. And again, I'm not trying to open this on a depressing note, but that is just where we're at here. His two kids, but his eldest son showing the same kind of talent like his old man. And so this has just been a really awesome thing to witness for many years now. Again, elder son Brexton, but watching him come up, the kind of junior, little league effectively of motor racing and starting to work his whip. He's very young, but he sure seems to have the talent. And it was so cool watching the Busch family, not just have called the family business of dad, champion, one of the greats, et cetera, but actually seeing that multi-generational talent coming up. So, yeah, I sure as heck hope not too far down the line we do indeed get the Busch name back where it belongs at the top of NASCAR.
1: Marshall, let's talk about this Indianapolis 500. There are people who say you really don't understand how it is, how big it is, unless you go there, 100,000 people. But it really is old home week, right? People come back. There are friends who remake friendships every year. I know there are people who host friends from out of state every year. This is truly one giant neighborhood party, is it not?
0: It is, and let me just give you the full number. It's 100,000 plus another 100,000 plus another 100,000 plus 50,000. On average, there are about 350,000 people inside the Indianapolis Motor Speedway for this event. That is why it is the world's biggest single-day sporting event. So, imagine trying to move within this mass of humanity. Imagine the history and tradition. Again, this is something that started in 1911. This few years where it didn't happen due to World War II. But this year is 110th running of the 500. If you love this country, whether you were born here or emigrated here, whatever it might be, if you love this country, this is like our kind of oldest, most defining sporting event. It is speed. It is ingenuity. It's my idea is better than your idea. And then let's go 500 miles as fast as we can and compete and see who gets there first. And so because of its age, that's where a lot of the traditions come from. That's where the friends, reconnecting with friends, that's where that happens. And then there's some other really amazing things that happen too. And it's probably like lifelong.

0: long pick, you know, the big franchises, Yankees or similar, where you go, well, my grandfather went to games, and then great grand. There are folks who've attended 50, 60, select number who've attended 70 consecutive Indy 500s. Many of them sit in the same seats back when, you know, I'm probably getting it wrong, but, you know, Kennedy was president or Eisenhower, like crazy stuff. But this is like American legacy at its finest. And so even if you're not a huge racing fan, I just urge people, do it once. Put it on your bucket list. I imagine you're going to love it. But even if you don't, you can say, I went to this thing that is insane. And, oh, by the way, there are 33, speaking of insane, 33 drivers in cars that go 230, sometimes 240 miles an hour in a draft for 200 laps and 2.5 mile giant motor speedway, 500 miles. Just insane people going at speeds that we can't fathom within, you know, inches of each other at most. And yeah, there's some crashes. There's some folks who make mistakes. But the fact that they don't all crash on lap one, screaming and crying and just, you know, being in the fetal position, that's what I'd be doing. I'd just be a puddle of tears because I couldn't handle all of it. But these are some of the finest, finest competitors you'll come across. And you throw in the family aspect. There's barbecues, like truly. If you like the smell of meat and beer and in the entire central portion of Indiana is one big cookout, man, there's a lot of beers being crushed. And then again, we get this crazy motor race. It's just a festival. Honestly, it's a festival of love in and around sport in a way that, again, you think of a tailgate party, that's cool. Then you go inside and the big event gets played. Here, they got something called the Snake Pit over in turn four. And it used to be something where you'd have to go and get all your shots before you went to that because you'd probably come home with something bad. But they have like full, no joke, concerts going on inside turn four in the Snake Pit. And there are, again, a lot of beverages being enjoyed, a lot of everything being enjoyed. So that's the thing that, again, if you're here for the sports, you're going to get it. It's going to be amazing. If you're here for the party, it's effectively a tailgate party happening inside the Indy 500 while it's happening. So, yeah, I just love for folks to come and see it because even if they're not big racing fans, they tend to go away saying, this was dang near a religious experience.
1: Marshall Pruitt with us for a couple more minutes. He's a motorsports reporter for ESPN, and he's on site, the Indianapolis 500, on Sunday. Real quick, I got a couple minutes left. What's the weather going to be like, and who are some of the favorites? Who should we look for, and how far back, realistically, can one of these drivers come and then ultimately win the race?
0: So I'm from Northern California, where the weather is pretty consistent and consistently beautiful. I've been coming here to the Indy 500 for more of my life than less of my life. And as all the locals say, if you don't like the weather, just wait 30 minutes. So you can have squishy shoes and wet socks and also get a sunburn in the same day. So right now, weather looks okay. The dumbest thing you can do is base your plans on a forecast 1 or 2 days out in Indianapolis. So I hope we're going to be okay. Right now, it looks like it's going to be raining the whole time on Sunday, but you never know. Favorites, trust me, the dumbest person you will ever meet is the person who predicts the winner for the Indy 500. You cannot predict it. It is that hard to do. But I can tell you the defending winner, a guy named Alex Palou from Spain, this guy, he is developing into kind of the Tom Brady of IndyCar, where he just, he is the puzzle that nobody can solve. He wins all the time. He won the Indy 500 last year. He just destroys people, and he was the fastest qualifier. Pole position, 232.2 mile per hour average around Indianapolis. So you're going to look for him for sure. A young kid driving for Team Penske. They're the winningest team in Indy 500 history with 20 victories. A kid named David Malukas out of Chicago. He's starting on the front row. Keep an eye on him. That kid's real mellow, but he is just a heck of a competitor. You look back, guy who's won the race twice, 2023, 2024 drives for Team Penske as well. Joseph Newgarden out of Greater Nashville, Tennessee. He had a terrible day in qualifying, starting 23rd. Your question of how far can you go if you had a bad day, bad starting position? He was fastest today in final pre-race practice. So here's the main thing I'll just say to close on all this. Whether you get to go and see it here on Sunday or if you're going to watch it live happening on Fox, the one really unique thing about this year's Indy 500, there were a bunch of monsters who had bad days of qualifying. And so it is effectively like we've got about 6, 7, 8 out of the 33 drivers are like great white sharks, and they're at the back, and they are going to tear their way forward in the race. Normally, they're all up front and trying to run away. This is going to be phenomenal watching these deranged people just tear their way through the field. So I can't wait. Unfortunately, I got to work and pay attention. I wish I could just be up in the stands screaming and yelling and enjoying myself, but can't wait for this Sunday.
1: Marshall Pruitt, thank you for your time. I know it's a busy time for you. Thank you for spending a couple minutes with us. Motorsports reporter from ESPN, Marshall Pruitt. Marshall, thanks for checking in, and we look forward to talking to you down the road.
0: Greatly appreciated. Thanks, y'all.
1: You got it. America at Night, back in a moment.
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1: Hey, we got a little bit of a potpourri going on tonight. It's Friday night before a three-day weekend, and of course, Memorial Day being Monday. It's a time to reflect on those that have given their lives for this great country, and so we have a little, it's also the kickoff weekend to the summer. So coming up in just a minute, we're going to check in with a man who has won a number of World Barbecue Championships in Memphis. That is the Indianapolis 500 of barbecue. He won it with a whole hog, cooking a whole hog. So we're going to get him on to give us a couple helpful hints, us backyard weekend grillers. Let's give us a couple good hints to spice up our hamburgers or hot dogs, maybe a chicken, maybe some brats, maybe even some ribs. What are we going to do? So Terry Black's going to join us and talk a little barbecue. That's coming up in a bit. Then we're going to have a motivational conversation with John Morgan, who, by the way, was a selling appliances, and his impression of George W. Bush rocketed him into a comedic life and has written an inspirational book talking about fear. So we'll get into his wonderful story coming up in hour number two. And then, of course, it is Friday, and you can't have Friday without TV and Hollywood movie exec for a day. Now, I promise you, no twists this week. Theo's back, and Theo will be leading the game show after my stellar performance last week, if I do say so myself. So that's the plan for tonight. And then we're going to have open phones last hour, and who knows where that's going to go on a Friday night before a three-day weekend. So stick around. We are just getting started. Barbecuing. Grilling. Tips. You want to up your backyard barbecue game? Stick around. Terry Black, world barbecue champion from Memphis, is going to join us and tell secrets. Stay right there. America at Night, back in a moment.
0: This is America at Night with McGraw-Milhaven.
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7: It all connects. The girl who walks for hours to bring home the family's water. The school she can't attend most days. The breakfast she didn't have. The rain that hasn't fallen in months. The danger around the next bend. Her little brother's belly laugh. Her mother's hug. Her dreams of being...
8: ABC News, I'm Dave Packer. A suspect is dead after the Secret Service says he opened fire at a checkpoint near the White House. Secret Service police returning fire, shooting the suspect who died at the hospital. A bystander also shot. No agents were hurt. Multiple officials tell ABC News the alleged suspect is a 21-year-old who was known to the Secret Service after a separate incident last year. An ongoing response to the toxic chemical leak in Southern California forcing the evacuations of tens of thousands of people in Orange County over concerns of a chemical spill or explosion. ABC's Jacqueline Lee in Los Angeles.
9: Authorities say they are monitoring air quality and it is within normal limits, but warning residents to evacuate because if this thing explodes, they can't control which direction it goes.
8: President Trump said Saturday that a deal with Iran on the war, including opening the Strait of Hormuz, has been largely negotiated with Iran. Three Red Cross volunteers now among the newly reported cases of Ebola as an outbreak spreads in Central Africa. This is ABC News.
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1: A couple of weeks ago on the show, we had an author who wrote the book about Johnny Appleseed, how Johnny Appleseed went around America planting apple seeds. Well, we have a bit of a, we have the barbecue equivalent of Johnny Appleseed. Our next guest has been sprinkling barbecue seeds all over the Midwest, from Arkansas, Memphis, Illinois, Missouri. He has won the World Barbecue Championship in Memphis a number of times, cooking a whole hog. This is a man where other barbecue experts go to get expert advice. Several first-place finishes in barbecue championships all across the Midwest. Ladies and gentlemen, the one and only Terry Black. Terry, welcome to America at Night.
17: Oh, thank you, McGraw. I tell you, it's such I really appreciate you inviting me on. It's an honor to be on a radio program that has such heritage, going back to Larry King and Jim Bohannon, and the 300-plus stations that have such great history and heritage. I really appreciate the affiliates and you letting me be on your airwaves tonight.
1: Sucking up will get you everywhere, so that's a very good start,
17: Terry Black.
1: Well,
17: I mean it, though. I mean it. I'm a radio nerd, and I mean it. It's sincere.
1: All right, let's get to it. So this weekend, a lot of people are out barbecuing, and we want you on the show. And, you know, the plain backyard Memorial Day hamburger, spice it up for us. Give us a couple of helpful hints to turn that backyard weekend warrior into a little bit of a chef. Give us a couple of helpful hints.
17: Yeah. I've been doing this a long time with my burgers, and the good news is dry rub seasonings and barbecue seasonings are so plentiful these days. In the past 5 years, 10 years, even 20 years, going back, your good dry rub seasonings are easy to acquire. Like, and I love going to these home-owned or locally owned mom-and-pop hardware stores and going into their sections there where they sell all their barbecue wares, and they just do such a good job these days as opposed to years before that, and pick out a really good dry rub barbecue seasoning and blend, you know, maybe a tablespoon in for each patty that you're going to make, and really kind of blend it in there. And the other thing I like to do is a little bit of a I like, for hamburgers, I like to do sweet and smoky sauces, and I'll put maybe just a tablespoon of a sweet and smoky sauce in there and blend that in. And it just gives the burger meat a little extra something when you're cooking it, but make sure you blend it in real well.
1: All right, so you're saying take the sweet and smoky barbecue sauce, throw a tablespoon or so of a dry rub, and then douse the burger in this sort of concoction.
17: Well, you know, fold it with your hands, you know, really, you know, take your hands, of course, you know, obviously wash your hands or wear gloves before you do all this. You know, just blend it all in there real, real nice and even. And you don't want it sitting on top because, you know, I won't get political on you, but a year or two ago, there was a United States senator that really took a lot of heat on social media for bragging that he was barbecuing on like the 4th of July or something like that. And he had raw hamburger meat with barbecue sauce sitting on top of it while he was barbecuing.
1: Got it.
17: Do you want me to out him, or does the audience, or is the audience already smart enough to know?
1: I believe that was Chuck Schumer, was it not?
17: Yes.
1: Yeah.
17: The senator's name rhymes with rumor. Yes.
1: Yeah.
17: You are correct.
1: So in other words, so mix mix the sauce and the tablespoon of dry rub together in the meat, and then make the patties.
17: And then make the patty. Yeah. Ooh. Mix it up real good.
1: Okay, good. All right, that's a good one.
17: Hold it in there.
1: And then everybody needs a digital thermometer. Is that correct?
17: Oh, man. Yeah. I mean, I can't even imagine. I mean, to be quite honest, it would give me anxiety to try to cook. I mean, you don't have to with a burger, but, you know, if I'm cooking something like a pork butt or a pork loin or some kind of, you know, good, or a turkey or any good-sized meat, I just can't imagine. And you mentioned the whole hog earlier. I mean, we're constantly, well, not constantly, but we, on a regular timed basis, on a very disciplined process, we're constantly checking the hog. Actually, now there's new technology where you just put a probe in and you use Wi-Fi, and that's for those who care to do that. We obviously love doing that.
1: Well, I've got a digital thermometer that I use for my hamburgers. Even easier. Yeah. So.
17: Oh yeah. No, it is. I'm not saying don't do that. I guess I was coming off a little arrogant there, you know, because I like burger. I don't really need it. You know, I can kind of take my.
1: You've done enough of them.
17: I can kind of cook by feel with my spatula on that, you know.
1: Yeah.
17: But yeah.
1: All right. What were you telling me about hot dogs earlier today? That sounded like a pretty good twist on a hot dog.
17: Well, quick background on this. A friend of mine, Rick, how about this for a barbecue name? This guy I became friends with at Memphis in May many years ago. His name, Randy Rickenberg. Is that a good barbecue name or what?
1: Yeah, nice.
17: He's from Southern Illinois, and his barbecue team was Ricky Rover and the Rooter Roosters. And we just became friends, and he was showing me some tricks on how they cook their hog. And they do this concoction that I blatantly stole from him, admittedly, you know. I said, hey, man, I'm using that. And he's like, I wouldn't have shown it to you if I didn't think you could. And that's barbecue world. That's barbecue culture, too. But we take brown mustard and creamy Italian dressing. Now, hear what I said. Not Italian dressing, creamy Italian dressing. And mix brown mustard. I do have a favorite. I don't know if I'm should be saying the name of the favorite, but it's not. I will not ask you to pass the Grey Poupon, but brown mustard and creamy Italian, and mix those up evenly. Also, now I'm going back to the dry rub thing. I do almost everything with dry rub. I don't know. I might put it on cereal. I don't know. But mix, take the hot dog and rub that concoction of the mixture of brown mustard and creamy Italian on it. And, yeah, it's messy. So, you know, have your setup on your island in your kitchen or your counter that where you can – deal with a mess or on a tray or whatever. And, you know, I guess the proper term is apply or rub it, you know, rub it on there. It's almost going to be like a suntan lotion. No, we're not in Florida, but almost like a lotion.
1: Yeah. Lather up the hot dogs,
17: lather up the hot dog. And I hope we can get away with saying that on the radio, but, and then sprinkle some dry rub on it. And then on your grill, if you're doing it on a gas grill, hopefully you have two burners, then, only turn on one burner and then cook the hot dog on the side that isn't lit. So you're using indirect heat, obviously shut the lid so that the heat stays in there in that chamber. And, you know, you'll get the grill marks from your grate because it's going to be nice and hot. And, that creamy Italian with brown mustard with the dry rub is unbelievable. And then I can give you an example, something I did once. I was asked to show up, and they paid for the hot dogs and the brats. But I was at an event where they were doing a grand opening for a high school baseball field. And they said, hey, would you come and do the hot dogs and brats for us? And I'm like, sure. And I did half of them with this creamy Italian brown mustard rub concoction. I did half of them regular plain, and then also did the bratwurst. And I would ask people which one they would prefer. McGraw, we ran out of the creamy Italian mustard ones real fast, and at the end, all I had left to give out was the plain ones. I mean,
1: nice.
17: The audience was eating them up.
1: Nice. Very getting quality tips from world barbecue champion Terry Black. So you don't hear this on other radio shows. So this is deep down back room stuff. You don't hear this very often. All right, Terry.
17: I refuse to pay the copay for anyone seeking psychological advice after this.
1: there you go. What about give me a brat? Do you have any good twists on brats? I boil them in Guinness beer with sauerkraut. And then I get the grill marks on the grill. They're actually pretty good. I like my brats. Do you have any helpful hints for a backyard brat?
17: That's a really good way of doing it. The only thing I would say is I wouldn't leave them in that boiling water. It's a very personal thing. You know, obviously the way you do it is fine, but I wouldn't leave them in there very long. I would do it. I'd leave them in there long enough to kind of blanch them, and then do the grill thing.
1: Okay.
17: I'm pretty plain on my brats because, you know, if you buy a good brat, it has all those seasonings in it anyway, and I just kind of let the grill and the fire do its thing on that.
1: Yeah, that's actually a good point. That's why I like you, because you're not trying to impress. You're not trying to be, you know. Not too much. You just know just the right amount. All right. Give us, what about chicken? Give it chicken wings or chicken. Do you have any helpful hints on a backyard chicken?
17: Oh, yeah. Yeah. So one of my favorite things to do, and I do this quite a bit, and I do it with both wings and boneless, skinless chicken breasts. Also do it with chicken thighs. I use a gallon baggie, okay, first of all, to put them in. But then I have I have my own marinade I make. Everyone listening can either use a store-bought marinade or produce your own marinade there in your kitchen. And again, here I go back to the rub. I'm pretty liberal with the rub on this. I'll pour the chicken in the, or I mean, I'll put the chicken in the bag. I will put a lot of dry rub in the bag, and then put the marinade in it. And I mean, I really slosh them around, use my hands a lot to, you know, fold them over and over and over in the bag, and then let them sit in the refrigerator at least 2 or 3 hours. And sometimes, you know, I'll do it overnight, or, you know, if I know I'm going to do it on Sunday, I'll do them Sunday morning before I go to church. And then when we get home in the afternoon, or maybe do it at dinner that night, you know, that sort of thing. And then also, I forgot about the cooking technique. Once again, indirect. Now, whether you're using a kettle or a charcoal grill, or remember I said the example earlier about the gas grill, you know, only turn on one burner, or if you have three burners, you know, leave one burner cold and cook them on the indirect side. At the end, if you're thinking you want to crisp them up a little more or whatever, then put them over on the direct side where the flame is coming up. If you're cooking on a kettle, you know, most people have the tendency, because kettles are circular and, you know, in design, what I like to do is build my fire off to one side, kind of like where the handle is on that kettle. And that way I have a lot of flexibility on my kettle, because I've got the fire on one side, and then I've got the open area that doesn't have any fire on the other side. And it's also easier to add wood chips for smoking. You know, I like apple and pecan and cherry. Those are the three I blend to create my smoke on top of my charcoal.
1: Nice. But, All right. Let me ask you this question.
17: That works pretty good.
1: While I got you, I got about 2 minutes left. You mentioned marinades, store marinades. Do you have a cheap or fast, easy marinade we can make at home?
17: Yeah. Blend, and it's pretty easy. Blend water, and I like apple cider. I like a good quality apple cider vinegar, water, salt, black pepper, white pepper, a little bit of garlic. But you're going to need to let it sit for at least a day in a bottle or a jar, however how you make it. Let it sit like that, so that all the spices will release into your liquid, and that'll actually work pretty well.
1: So water, apple cider vinegar, salt, right, pepper, garlic. You can throw in some what'd you say, white pepper as well? Is that what you said?
17: Yeah, black pepper, white pepper, a little bit of garlic.
1: Yeah. And we should say that when it comes to how much, I mean, this is the great thing about barbecue and rubs,
17: yes,
1: right? It's sort of whatever you feel like, right? I mean, just sort of play it by ear.
17: It's your taste, you know. Yeah. I mean, and you kind of have to play with it, you know. And by the way, to get where we have wound up, you know, we made a lot of bad recipes on this type of stuff in the early days, until we finally found stuff and we said, okay, stop. Now, I hope I have time to say this. Number one thing I tell people, when you are making stuff, have a pen and a pad, have a writing utensil and a pad of paper nearby, and take copious notes on what you're doing. Because if you're enjoying an adult beverage or two or something like that while you're doing this, you might forget the recipe, and you don't want to do that.
1: How about that, man? He's dropping some knowledge. Terry Black is a world barbecue champion from Memphis, a number of times the whole hog. This man, people, experts go to Terry Black. You've seen him on Pitmasters. You've also seen him. He's a native of Clarkson, Arkansas. He's the Johnny Appleseed.
17: Clarksville, Arkansas. Yeah,
1: I apologize.
17: If my Arkansas peeps are listening, they might not like that. It's Clarksville, home of the Panthers, by the way.
1: Home of the Panthers. He's a Panther through and through. World Championship Barbecue, Terry Black, and dropping knowledge. Terry, good stuff. Thanks for checking in, as always. Thanks for your friendship all these years, and we'll talk to you down the road.
17: Thank you, buddy.
1: You got it. Terry Black, ladies and gentlemen, dropping some serious knowledge for the weekend barbecue enthusiasts. We'll have him back for some helpful hints for 4th of July and Thanksgiving and some of these other big barbecue holidays and smoking holidays, because we've just touched the surface of what the man knows. And so got some good, helpful hints for those of us who are going to be barbecuing it this weekend. That hamburger sounds pretty good. Dry rub and sweet and smoky barbecue sauce. Mix that in the patties, make the patties, and then grill them up. Sounds pretty good. America at Night, back in a moment.
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1: We're out of time for this hour, but remind me, I'll tell you the story when I had to MC a barbecue championship dinner. It was an award ceremony at a barbecue competition, and I'll tell you the trouble I got in. Maybe I'll tell that story in hour number three with open phones. Stay right there. We're just getting started. Lots of people want to know the recipes he was talking about. Go to the podcast. Just go to where all podcasts are found. Search America at Night. And then follow, and then Richard will put it up, and Alex will put it up, and then you can download it. It'll be up tonight, and then you'll be able to sort of, you can listen to Terry Black again and some of those recipes that he dropped on the show, the marinade, and then some of the helpful hints for barbecuing this weekend. Just go to the podcast and re-listen to it, and then we'll see if we can make it more permanent, get a website going or something, and post it somewhere. All right. Stay right there. Our executive director is Alex Hinton. Our engineer tonight is Richard Good. I'm McGraw-Milhaven. This is America at Night on Westwood One.
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10: From ABC News, I'm Dave Packer. A suspect is dead after the Secret Service says he opened fire at a checkpoint near the White House. ABC's Allison Kosek.
11: The Secret Service says shortly after 6 p.m., a person approached the checkpoint in the area of 17th Street and Pennsylvania Avenue, removed a weapon, and began firing at officers. Secret Service police officers returned fire, striking the suspect, who was taken to a local hospital where he later died. A bystander was also struck by gunfire.
10: The Associated Press reports that law enforcement officials say the suspect was identified as 21-year-old Nasir Best. According to D.C. court records, Best was arrested in July of last year after he attempted to enter a different White House checkpoint. President Trump Saturday saying that a deal to end the three-month war with Iran is, quote, largely negotiated and would include opening the Strait of Hormuz. But two sources tell ABC News that Iran is not signed onto the deal yet, and there's no guarantee that they will sign. And although the United Kingdom and other European allies initially tried to avoid getting involved in the conflict, The UK is stepping in by taking part in minesweeping efforts in the Strait of Hormuz. British Armed Forces Minister Al Karin says this war has sent energy prices soaring and crippled international shipping.
0: The commercial insurance companies need absolute certainty if we're going to get 120 vessels flowing again through the Straits of Hormuz. That's what this capability will provide. Once that's up and running, the commercial and economic value of the Middle East, both coming out and going in, can get up and going.
10: And gas prices having a major impact on this Memorial Day weekend. The national average currently at four-year highs. Here's Andy LaPau, president of LaPau Oil Associates.
3: I think that if the conflict goes on through July 4th, you'll see oil prices at $120 a barrel. And unfortunately for the consumer, gasoline prices will get to $5 a gallon.
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10: Kyle Busch's family now saying what killed the NASCAR legend after he went to the hospital this week.
14: In a statement, the family of Kyle Busch says a medical evaluation concluded Busch died of severe pneumonia that progressed into sepsis and then resulted in rapid and overwhelming complications from the sepsis. Busch was 41 years old when he died suddenly on Thursday, days before competing in the Coca-Cola 600 at Charlotte Motor Speedway. He leaves behind his wife and two young children, ages 11 and 4 years old.
10: ABC's Alex Stone. Scary situation in Southern California ongoing. A major chemical leak in Orange County threatening to create an environmental disaster or even a major explosion. More than 50,000 people have been asked to evacuate the area. Mechanical issues with SpaceX's booster and Starship engines caused the launch to be postponed from Thursday to Friday, but it finally got off the ground. ABC's Andrew Dimbert.
15: SpaceX launching its biggest, most powerful Starship yet. This newly redesigned rocket blasting off from South Texas near the Mexican border. This was the company's 12th unmanned Starship test flight, deploying 20 mock Starlink satellites in space during the flight. NASA is counting on Elon Musk's Starship for its Artemis program. This test flight was supposed to launch Thursday, and while there were some mechanical issues with the booster and Starship engines when the flight launched Friday, SpaceX is calling it a success.
10: Musk's company is headed for a historic initial public offering. It could make him the world's first trillionaire. Dave Packer, ABC News.
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10: From ABC News, Wall Street Weekend, Kevin Warsh is now at the helm of the Federal Reserve. The 56-year-old taking over from 73-year-old Jerome Powell, who several times went toe-to-toe with President Trump over interest rates. Trump has said that he would be disappointed if Warsh didn't immediately move to lower rates, but inflation and rising energy prices are pressuring the Fed to send interest rates higher. This week, new numbers showed U.S. consumer prices jumped 3.8% in April compared to the year before. Meanwhile, consumer sentiment plummeted to a fresh record low, driven by price pain at the pump and Iran worries. Wholesale and producer prices also surging, and inflation is almost completely offsetting nominal wage gains. Corporate America sounding the alarm on consumer spending. Major retailers and fast food chains, including Walmart, McDonald's, and Kraft Heinz, reporting that shoppers are tapped out. Elon Musk's company, SpaceX, preparing to go public in a move that could make Musk the world's first trillionaire. Dave Packer, ABC News.
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5: We got open phones. Stick around for that. Text messages and phone calls. And a little bit later on this hour, Bill Cleveland. Bill is somewhere in this crazy mixed up world. We'll find out where he is and what he's doing and where he's causing trouble. But this segment, we're going to talk about a man who puts his money where his mouth is and is on the front lines. Our guest is Greg Harris. He's executive director of an organization called Counteract International. He has previously had a senior leadership at the U.S. Department of Justice. He's worked in the Bush administration, and he was a press secretary at one point to U.S. Senator John Ashcroft. Greg Harris, welcome to America at Night.
16: Hey, McGraw. Thanks for having me.
5: Tell me about this organization, Counteract. What does it do, and what's its purpose?
16: Yeah, it's been around for 25 years, and it's to help orphaned, abused, and incarcerated youth in Central America achieve life turnarounds. A businessman in the Hampton Roads area of Virginia started it 25 years ago. He was looking for somewhere where he could serve orphans, actually, and he sent out a message to his international business network, and he got one response from somebody in El Salvador, said, "We have some orphans down here. Be happy to show you around." So this businessman, Greg Garrett, got on a plane, went down, looked around, and found the biggest need was in the government-run orphanages. So that's where the mission started. And then as it went on, the governments of El Salvador and Honduras and now Guatemala said, "We need help in our juvenile justice detention centers as well." And so over the years, it grew into that, and that's where we are today in 13 juvenile detention centers across the Northern Triangle countries of Central America, partnering with the governments to go in and help their youth.
5: How did you get involved with this?
16: Yeah, so my background varies quite a bit. I first started out in TV news and then transitioned, like you said in the intro, to media work on Capitol Hill and then on to the Department of Justice, where I ended up in the Office of Juvenile Justice and Delinquency Prevention. And got to know about the work of juvenile justice and really developed a heart for it. So, but there were gaps, of course, you know, even though that hundreds of millions of dollars were being spent on delinquency prevention programs, there were kids still falling through the cracks, and it really couldn't touch the life transformation piece, right? Government can feed the stomach, but it can't fill the soul. So there were good programs going on, but I knew there were more. And, of course, at that time, you know, President Bush had the faith-based initiative where government could partner with faith-based organizations to deliver those services on an equal footing with other organizations. So when I got out of government, I went on to the other side, to the faith-based organization side. And that's where it's real fulfilling to see these kids' lives turn around through the services that are offered to them.
5: Yeah, Greg Harris with us, executive director of an organization called Counteract International. Now, you're out with a book. The book is called Counteract, Walking Alongside Incarcerated Youth in Central America for Prison to Purpose. You go to Central American prisons and talk to gang members and people who are incarcerated? How you can't just walk in and sit down and say,

0: just started talking to the kids through a translator. And after I got done talking to one kid, I started talking to another one. And this other kid, the first kid came back to me with this frozen banana on a stick covered in chocolate. He had gone back to his room and got together whatever change he had, gone to the canteen and bought a choco banana to bring to me just because I spent 5 minutes talking to him. And that's the real heart of this work, is having a relationship with the kids. You know, you can go in and put down a program or a service or curriculum, but these kids want to know how much you care before how much you know, to use an old phrase.
1: Are these kids going to get out of jail at some point? Are they there indefinitely?
0: They will get out. They do get out, usually because they're juveniles, right? And so they get out usually when they're 18. And so our work doesn't stop at the prison wall. That's really the crucial piece of it, is when they go back to the communities and they're not living in a confined space anymore where their schedules are dictated. Now they're free to go back out to, you know, go back to the old neighborhoods, go back to the old gangs if they will. So they need a mentor and a guide to show them education opportunities, connect them to employment opportunities, and walk alongside them in that reintegration process.
1: The book is called Counteract, Walking Alongside Incarcerated Youth in Central America from Prison to Purpose. Greg, how many people and how many kids are we talking about? How many chances are you and your organization have to interact with these children?
0: Yeah, so like I said, we've been around 25 years, but 10 years ago in 2016, we launched what we call our Success Academy inside these juvenile detention centers. We have 13 of them across the three countries, and over those 10 years, we've had 3,000 kids go through the program. And right now, there are about 300 in the program, along with another 200 outside in the community that our success coaches walk alongside.
1: I know you well enough to know that you track the results. What kind of results are you getting from this type of service?
0: If a kid goes through our program behind bars, completes the Success Academy, and then agrees to work with a success coach for at least 6 months, the recidivism rate is essentially zero. Because and it's all voluntary, right? You know, once they're behind bars, it's not mandated. They can come if they want. They don't have to. And same when they get out. But if they have that heart and desire to turn around their lives, because they know that if they don't, one of three things is probably going to happen to them. They're going to end up in an adult prison eventually. They're going to have an early death. Or they're going to try to run to the U.S. border. And, you know, that was easier a couple years ago than it is now. But still, those are the three choices that they have if they don't do something at that pivotal point when they're a teen to turn around their life.
1: How much of these kids are really bad seeds and bad actors, and how much of them were sort of caught up in the circumstances, right? A Mexican gang forced them into the life of being a gang, and how much of them were there by accident or by circumstance and or by, you know, is anybody really a bad seed?
0: No, that's a great question. And, you know, we have a chapter in the book called Born Into the Battle. And so many of them are born into these situations, into the poverty, into the crime and violence, into the broken homes, into, you know, a lack of education and employment opportunities. So, you know, they're starting way behind the start line when they are born, and they have a lot of catching up to do. And so, you know, you'll find that some of them have committed very serious crimes, homicides, and some are in there for petty theft. And, you know, there are some minimum security juvenile detention centers and some maximum juvenile detention centers. But the vast majority of them are there for, you know, gang-related crimes like extortion. They're the kids who were, you know, started out at 12 years old, sometimes even 8 years old, going out and collecting the gang tax from the local businesses.

0: That's what most of them are in there for.
1: Yeah. Could an organization like this work in the United States?
0: There are organizations like this that do go into the some of the juvenile detention centers in the U.S. And that's why our niche is in Central America, because there is nothing for these kids, essentially, when they're behind bars. The departments of education come in and do, you know, try to keep them going through to get their high school degrees or just give them some sort of education. But there's no real life skills, leadership skills, faith-based studies for them. And so that's the holistic approach that we take. You know, we try to develop their self and restore their relationships with their families and their friends and give them a skill that they can take out to the marketplace once they're released and connect them back to their creator. So, because we are a faith-based organization.
1: Yeah, the book is called Counteract, Walking Alongside Incarcerated Youth in Central America for Prison and Purpose. Yeah, two more questions here, Greg. I want to talk about the faith part of this. The faith is obviously very important. That's why you do it. And this probably might be the first time they ever hear anything about Jesus and God and religion and taking a different path. So you're sort of opening up them probably to a whole new world.
0: Yeah, it is a broad range. There are some, you know, who grew up Catholic. There are some whose grandmothers may have taken them to church. But there are a lot who have no faith background. And so hearing that there is a God that loves them and a Savior who came to save them is a new concept. And that is really one of the toughest lessons for them, quite frankly, is when we get into the issue of forgiveness. They can't wrap their heads around it because they've grown up in this revenge culture where you did it to me, I'm going to do it to you and your family, and the cycle of violence just continues. So to step in and break that with forgiveness is a big deal.
1: Greg Harris, the book is called Counteract, Walking Alongside Incarcerated Youth in Central America for Prison and Purpose. You can get it online, Amazon Books, as well as other online storefronts. Greg, let me ask you this question. You go down to these prisons in Central America to change these children's lives, but I suspect your life has been changed doing this work.
0: Yeah, you know, first of all, we have a team of about, they're all locals who work for us in the three countries, local Salvadorans, Hondurans, Guatemalans, who go into the detention centers every day to work with the youth to develop that consistent presence. And so they're the real heroes to me, to watch them go into these tough places and do the work that they do at very little pay. But the other piece of it then is to see the youth turn around, like this one young woman who went through our Success Academy just a few years ago, and we helped when she got out, you know, buy a sewing machine for her so she could start earning a living by sewing. And then we saw her dedication, and she wanted to go on to college, so we provided a scholarship. And now she's going to law school at night, and then we connected her to a job in the judicial system. So she's working during the day at the judicial system. She's going to law school at night. She has a storefront for the clothes that she's making that she sells on the weekends. So those are the stories that keep me going.
1: Greg, where can we get the book?
0: You can get it at your favorite retailer, Amazon, Barnes & Noble, Walmart, at the publisher, Westbow Press, or you can stop by our website, counteract.org.
1: What a wonderful, wonderful story. And you know what? There's great stories out there. You just got to find them. The new book is called Counteract, Walking Alongside Incarcerated Youth in Central America from Prison to Purpose. Greg Harris. Greg, good luck. Be safe. Thanks for checking in. What a wonderful story.
0: Thanks, McGaw.
1: You got it. America at Night, back in a moment.
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1: Karl Rove, legendary GOP operative, is now warning that President Trump and the Republicans could be in some serious trouble for the midterms. The new article in the Wall Street Journal, Karl Rove, under the headline, "Gerrymandering Isn't Enough for the GOP," Karl Rove noted that the redistricting efforts do not put the GOP majority in safe territory. He says Democrats lead on the generic congressional ballot by 6.5%. That is according to Nate Silver, 11 points by the latest New York Times Siena poll. But Rove blames President Trump. He says GOP's chances are getting worse if Trump's approval numbers continue to keep declining. They're already dangerously low. Making things worse are Mr. Trump's erratic late night missives. The president comes under comes across as a heckler at a UFC match than a reassuring wartime commander in chief. These are the words of Karl Rove. Karl Rove is saying this. Mitch McConnell, let's see if I can pull up his quotes today. Mitch McConnell is former majority leader in the United States Senate. He has had scathing comments today about this $1.8 billion fund. I'll see if I can pull that up. I don't know if I can pull that up in time, but he had some scathing comments about that today. So President Trump taking some shrapnel from some more traditional Republicans. Personally, I don't think the man cares. He's running his own game. He's never really been a Republican, and he's never really played within the confines of the Republican Party, and that's probably why his supporters love him. But he is a man that is running his own game, so to speak, and the more traditional Karl Roves of the world calling him out for it. So interesting to see as we sort of still a long way away from the midterms, but kind of interesting nonetheless. I mean, if a Democrat was saying it, it's not really news. But when Karl Rove comes out and say it, kind of makes you want to at least, whoa, wait, what did he say? All right, stay right there. When we come back, Bill Cleveland is going to join us. Bill on the road. One of our favorite segments of the week, Bill, I believe, is somewhere in Iowa, but we'll find out here in a minute. And then it's open phones next hour. Whatever you want to talk about, whatever you want to say, it's open phones. Yes, it is not the easiest to watch a Knicks playoff game while hosting a show. But by golly, I can do two things at once. I don't know what you're talking about. Fully focused on the show. America at Night. Stay right there. Back in a moment.
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6: ABC News, I'm Dave Packer. A suspect is dead after the Secret Service says he opened fire at a checkpoint near the White House. Multiple officials tell ABC News the alleged suspect is a 21-year-old who was known to the Secret Service and tried to get past another checkpoint, telling officers he was Jesus Christ. In Orange County, California, fears of a potential chemical catastrophe. Emergency responders trying to prevent an explosion of chemical tanks. ABC's Jack Lindley.
7: Several tanks that are holding thousands of gallons of a chemical. And if one of them blows up, they're concerned about a chain reaction, right? Like this massive explosion, mushroom cloud of chemicals that can result from this.
6: President Trump's Saturday saying that a deal to end the three-month war with Iran is, quote, largely negotiated and would include opening the Strait of Hormuz. But two sources tell ABC News that Iran has not signed on to the deal yet, and there's no guarantee they will sign. This is ABC News.
5: Prevent any disease or condition.
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13: Well, over the weekend, Senator Bill Cassidy lost his primary election. Donald Trump said, don't vote for him, vote for somebody else. And he ended up losing. A sitting senator lost his primary, didn't only lose it, but came in third. But yet President Trump keeps on sinking in the polls. What's going on? Patrick Ruffini is with us. He's the founding partner of a polling company called Echelon Insights. He is so well-respected and so trusted. Many say he wrote the book, literally, The Party of the People, Inside the Multiracial Populist Coalition, Remaking the GOP. Patrick Ruffini, welcome to America at Night. Thanks for joining us.
14: Thank you so much for having me.
13: Explain to me what happens on Saturday with Bill Cassidy.
14: Well, in a sense, it's not too surprising. Bill Cassidy had been one of the few senators and one of the only senators in the left in the Republican Party who had voted for President Trump's impeachment the second time, around after the events of January 6th, and he was still around. And even though it was 6 years later, voters did remember that, and it's just important to remember these are Republican primary voters in a party that still supports Donald Trump with over 80% approval within the Republican Party. Obviously, you've noted how much his numbers have, you know, his numbers have taken a dip. The New York Times poll out today, I think, had it in 37 or 38%. But that's still good enough for a dominant position within his own party, and that carries a lot of sway.
13: What do you think of Thomas Massie tomorrow? What are the polls telling you about him tomorrow?
14: Well, most of the polls there also show Thomas Massie potentially going down, although I think it's close enough where I'm not sure we could bet on any one outcome. But it is a close race. It is not the blowout that we saw in Louisiana because Massie is a different type of political figure. He is a maverick. He's a firebrand. He is somebody who is going after Trump or has – annoyed Trump, but has done so from the right, has done so in the name of, conservative, libertarian, small government principles, which a lot of Republican primary voters still subscribe to. So while I do think, Massie is not favored because of the firepower that Trump has been able to bring into this primary, you had Pete Hegseth going there and campaigning today, I do think it's a narrower race because I think that Massie, to some extent, appeals to a strain of Republican primary voter that is an active Republican primary voter and that is willing to maybe overlook maybe some of his apostasy if they're coming from maybe a position even further to the right than Trump is.
13: Yeah. All right. If he's not losing the primary voter, what voter is he losing in the Republican Party, and or is he losing any support in the Republican Party?
14: Yeah, so there's been a lot of talk, particularly since the action in Iran and the various moves that Trump has made on the world stage, that Trump, people thought, well, Trump walked away from this campaign promise of no more of these forever wars, no more putting other countries first and sending our troops and committing American blood and treasure to these foreign conflicts. We're going to focus right here at home. Right. And most people said, well, by doing that, he's putting at risk his own MAGA base. Right. He's putting at risk the very voter that is a nationalist voter that, is very invested in this idea of America first. But that's completely backwards. The voters he has lost over Iran is not the MAGA voter, is not the, you know, quote unquote America first voter. In fact, we ask people in polls, and we ask Trump voters in polls, in our polling, whether or not they considered this war an America first war. And by 4-1, Trump voters say this. And the Trump Republicans, the MAGA Republicans, are even more strongly behind him. So who is leaving, right? It is the non-MAGA Republicans. It's the Republicans who say, well, I was here before Donald Trump came along. I'm not necessarily, my being a Republican is not necessarily tied to what Donald Trump says or does. And I am more independent. This is a voter who is more susceptible, right, to, you know, if Trump says and does something that, you know, isn't working quite as well as intended, they are going to leave the tent a lot more easier than sort of his core loyalists. So I think people misunderstand. It's that non-MAGA voter. It's the voter who is maybe not going to vote in as big of a number in the primary, but will vote in November and will probably vote even in this midterm in November. Or they don't vote, right? And the other risk is the only thing worse, right, than Trump having a bunch of maybe of his own side who's not very happy with him voting is them not voting, because they're still probably going to vote Republican if they vote at all. And I think that's a big part of why you're seeing this surge for Democrats right now, is you just have, particularly among these non-MAGA Republicans, just a very, I think, low sentiment right now when it comes to whether they're going to vote and come out at all in November.
13: Yeah, Patrick Ruffini, our guest, a Republican pollster. I want to go back to what you said about the MAGA voters you interview in these polls. It sounds like a MAGA voter is exactly that. They are whatever Donald Trump says they are. Whatever Donald Trump chooses to do, they're with Donald Trump regardless of what it is.
14: I think that's true. And that is a declining audience, right? I mean, that is a declining segment of the Republican primary. So we have asked this question over the course of 6 years. Do you consider yourself more of a supporter of Donald Trump or a supporter of the Republican Party? And right after the 2024 election, you had about 60% of Republicans saying, oh, I consider myself first and foremost a supporter of Trump, and I'm willing to follow him wherever he goes, basically. Now that number is about 45%. So that number has declined. That sort of more marginal voter. There's a sort of more marginal voter that generally likes Trump's policies, but may not like his personality and the way that he goes about things, that I think was very excited to support Trump in 2024, but is less sure right now.
13: Hmm. We hear that he's losing support among independents, which was a huge factor in him getting elected. Independents and Latinos. First, let's take independents. What are you seeing?
14: Yeah, I mean, I think the two groups you mentioned really overlap quite a bit, and that's why we're seeing what we're seeing. We've had this trend. Right? I don't think it started with Trump at all, right? I mean, I think we saw this trend in the Biden administration, where the voters who have really been hit hardest by today's economy have been hit hardest by inflation, going back to Joe Biden's administration, have really turned in some really record low ratings for the incumbent. So you go back to, Joe Biden had 30% approval rating from independents. Now Donald Trump has the same 30% approval from independents, because I think these voters who are not, again, attached to Donald Trump, to the Trump political project, who are just really responding to events, these are the voters who are saying, yeah, man, I don't think this problem that, the problems that Trump campaigned on, those necessarily have not necessarily been solved. So they're swinging pretty, pretty wildly. And the voter who really moved towards Trump in 24, as you mentioned, was a Latino voter, but it was also younger voters, young men in particular. You also had the sort of unmarried voter. the lower income voter, the lower education voter, all moved toward Trump in 24, but is a little bit more wobbly right now. Because again, I think these are voters who are responding directly to the price of gas at the pump. They're responding directly to bread and butter economic concerns, which is why I think Trump would do well, right, to focus on those issues.
15: Yeah, he doesn't really do politics. He does whatever he wants, and then the politics sort of just follows him along. But getting back to Cassidy and to Thomas Massie, and you've sort of mentioned that. What's interesting to me is most of that independents, or incumbents, have such a large advantage, but yet that didn't save Cassidy, and it might not save Thomas Massie.
14: Well, look, overwhelmingly, incumbents do win re-election. They do win renomination, right? It's why they've redrawn all these congressional districts to basically ensure that whoever is the incumbent, whoever is the incumbent party, almost doesn't matter who exactly the incumbent is, that they will get reelected. Because if you have a district that favors one political party or the other, if an incumbent is running from that party, they're going to vote for them. So that is as close to an axiomatic political law of the universe as there is. But that said, if you are an incumbent who is actively tries to put put a stick in the eye of your party's leader, right? And this goes on both sides. So you look at somebody like John Fetterman in Pennsylvania, who said nice things about Trump, who has been really forceful in critiquing the Democratic Party and the current direction of the Democratic Party. And right now he is net unfavorable with Democrats and net favorable with Republicans, even though he says he has no intention of switching party because his views are with the Democrats, but because he has criticized the Democrats over their strategy and not working with Trump, that all of a sudden he becomes persona non grata within the Democratic Party. Likewise, you have the likes of Thomas Massie, who have gone out of their way. He's gone out of his way to vote against Republican leadership when they have a one-vote margin, right, in the House, or one- or two-vote margin in the House, making life very difficult for the Republicans, and has done so even against, sort of against the entreaties of Trump, that, that is not an incumbent that's viewed very favorably, that's viewed as playing very nicely in the sandbox. In the same way, you have a Bill Cassidy, who, again, voted for impeachment, was strongly questioned nominations like the RFK for health secretary, right? That he actually decided to stick around. The notable thing about Cassidy is he actually tried, and almost frankly made it to the runoff. I mean, there was a third candidate in there that he could have easily displaced, but most of those people didn't even try to run for re-election. They just retired knew, they saw the writing on the wall.
15: Yeah, that's a good point. You know, you brought up John Fetterman. I don't have the exact numbers, but he votes like 90-something percent for Democrats, and he's loved by the Republicans. Liz Cheney voted 97% with the Republicans and is loved by the Democrats and hated by the Republicans. So that's that weird game we play. What about John Cornyn, Ken Paxton in Texas? What's that primary shaping up to be? What do you say there?
14: Well, that has been very close throughout. I mean, I have to give a lot of credit to John Cornyn for really hanging in there in this political climate for as long as he does. Now, this isn't somebody who has gone really crosswise of Trump, has not gone out of his way to, break with Trump, and has been a loyal soldier for the Republican Party, has been part of Republican leadership. The issue is tone, right? His tone is very mild-mannered, comes from the kind of George W. Bush mold of Republican in Texas when he was elected more than 20 years ago and served statewide office. I think while George W. Bush was still governor, I think that's right, at least. And look, I mean, I think there's a sense, right, the party there has moved on to this more firebrand style of politics. So even though you can't pin John Cornyn as a never-Trumper, right, there was always going to be a strong challenge to him from the right, because there's probably a sense of probably a little bit of a cockiness with Republicans in Texas that no matter who we put up, they're going to win. So why not get somebody who is a little closer to those conservative principles? Now, let's just say Paxton was favored to win in the primary overwhelmingly. I mean, he was almost every poll had Paxton up. And then Cornyn ends up edging out Paxton, right, in that primary because of this huge financial advantage. The problem with that strategy, though, is it works until it doesn't, right? This idea of no matter who Republicans put up, they're going to win statewide. That works until it doesn't. But it also doesn't come with somebody. I mean, Ken Paxton is not somebody, besides his personal baggage and scandals, just has not run a very organized and disciplined campaign compared to the $100 million plus that Cornyn's team has put, has been able to raise and spend in that race. And so they've made the race really close. I still think Cornyn probably edges it out, but man, is this thing close.
15: $100 million for a primary, and then you got Thomas Massey. They're dropping $30 million on that Republican primary. These numbers give you a nosebleed.
14: And it's only going to get worse. It's only going to get worse, particularly, right, particularly as the number of competitive seats, right, goes down. And the fact that, like, look, we've just gone through the cycle of states are trying to basically ensure that, their party wins the most congressional seats in their state. But the way they do that is they eliminate any sort of competitive seat, right? So there's no chance. So what that means is more dollars going after fewer races and more of the money being spent in these primaries where that's what's really going to make a difference in terms of the kind of representation, right, we're going to get. Is it going to be, a serious legislator like Cornyn or a carnival barker like Paxton?
15: Yeah. Patrick Ruffini, I got 15 seconds. I won't hold it to you. Does the House stay in Republican hands or does it go to the Democrats?
14: Well, I think, I think they are Democrats are very favored in the House even after redistricting, but the Republicans have a fighting chance, especially after this Virginia ruling.
15: He is the founding partner of Echelon Insights. He is considered one of the best. He wrote the book on the Republican Party polling, Party of the People, Inside the Multiracial Populist Coalition, Remaking the GOP. Patrick Ruffini, thank you for your time tonight. Have a good night. Talk to you down the road.
14: Thank you so much.
15: You got it. America at Night, back in a moment.
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15: Hey, King Kong versus Godzilla, right? That Elon Musk trial against Sam Altman. The jury took 2 hours to deliberate today for a jury in Oakland, California, to reject Elon Musk's $150 billion lawsuit against OpenAI chief executive Sam Altman. So Elon Musk loses the bid when he co-founded it with Altman. We'll talk more about that tomorrow night, but that was a blockbuster of a trade. Didn't get a lot of attention. We'll talk about that coming up tomorrow. But stay right there, because coming up, we're going to talk to a man, believe it or not, who read every single Marvel comic and wrote a book to tell about it and lived to tell about it. And it is amazing the insights he got. The book is called All of the Marvels, A Journey to the End of the Biggest Story Ever Told. This guy read every single Marvel comic ever printed. So we'll get into that with him coming up next hour. Phone calls. I'm sure you have questions. You can certainly text your questions to 1-844-2-McGraw or 1-844-262-4729. Our executive director is Alex Hinton. Our engineer tonight is Richard Good. I'm McGraw Milhaven. This is America at Night on Westwood One.
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11: From ABC News, I'm Dave Packer. A suspect is dead after the Secret Service says he opened fire at a checkpoint near the White House. Secret Service returning fire, shooting the suspect who died at the hospital. A bystander also shot. ABC's Selena Wang was on the White House North Lawn when it happened.
13: We immediately got down. Then we heard yelling for us to evacuate into the press briefing room. So all of us in the White House press corps who were out here doing our evening news live shots, we all sprinted into the briefing room and were holed up there for about more than 30 minutes. And then eventually we were able to go safely back outside.
11: Multiple officials tell ABC News the alleged suspect is a 21-year-old who was known to Secret Service and tried to get past another checkpoint last year, telling officers he was Jesus Christ. President Trump saying Saturday that a deal to end the three-month war with Iran is, quote, largely negotiated and would include opening the Strait of Hormuz. But two sources tell ABC News that Iran has not signed on to this deal yet, and there's no guarantee that they will sign. The longer the conflict continues, the more pain here at home and at the pump. Andy LaPau of LaPau Oil Associates.
26: I think that if the conflict goes on through July 4th, you'll see oil prices at $120 a barrel. And unfortunately for the consumer, gasoline prices will get to $5 a gallon.
11: California Governor Gavin Newsom declaring a state of emergency in Orange County. Officials warning a massive storage tank leaking hazardous chemicals could rupture or explode, threatening to create an environmental disaster.
27: They're exploring several options. One of those options include trying to cool it off from the outside in. The unified incident commander said that, think of it like an ice cube, like you're freezing it from the outside to eventually get into the inside. They also said they are consulting with people all across the country just to get some ideas and how to try to possibly get this under the control.
11: ABC's Jacqueline Lee in California. More than 50,000 people have been asked to evacuate the area. 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
11: Overseas.
1: The death toll drastically climbing from a gas explosion here in northern China. Now at least 90 people are confirmed to have died in this country's worst coal mine disaster in 16 years. Some people could actually still be trapped underground, with hundreds of rescue workers still operating at the site in Shanxi province. That's about a 7-hour drive south from here in Beijing. Now, officials said 247 people were on duty at the time of the explosion.
11: ABC's Britt Clendid in Beijing. The World Health Organization sounding the alarm about the growing Ebola outbreak in Central Africa.
2: There are now nearly 750 suspected cases, including 177 suspected deaths in the Democratic Republic of Congo. The UN Health Agency upgrading its risk assessment for the spread in the country to very high.
11: ABC's Alex Brochet. A U.S. Army veteran injured in the line of duty and his family received a special gift just ahead of the Memorial Day holiday.
3: A dream coming true for Captain Luis Avila and his wife, Claudia.
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3: The Gary Sinise Foundation and Wells Fargo teaming up at America's Ball for the Mall Gala in Washington, D.C. to present the Avilas with a surprise gift, an accessible car.
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11: That's ABC's Olivia Rubin. I'm Dave Packer, ABC News.
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11: From ABC News Wall Street Weekend, Kevin Warsh is now at the helm of the Federal Reserve, the 56-year-old taking over from 73-year-old Jerome Powell, who several times went toe-to-toe with President Trump over interest rates. Trump has said that he would be disappointed if Warsh didn't immediately move to lower rates, but inflation and rising energy prices are pressuring the Fed to send interest rates higher. This week, new numbers show U.S. consumer prices jumped 3.8% in April compared to the year before. Meanwhile, consumer sentiment plummeted to a fresh record low, driven by price pain at the pump and Iran worries. Wholesale and producer prices also surging, and inflation is almost completely offsetting nominal wage gains. Corporate America sounding the alarm on consumer spending. Major retailers and fast food chains, including Walmart, McDonald's, and Kraft Heinz, reporting that shoppers are tapped out. Elon Musk's company SpaceX preparing to go public in a move that could make Musk the world's first trillionaire. Dave Packer, ABC News.
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14: Westwood One presents America at Night. 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
15: Let's get right to it. I've been looking forward to this one for a while. Mary Kay was a woman who founded Mary Kay Cosmetics. And in 1963, she had total sales of $198,000. By 1991, sales for Mary Kay Cosmetics exceeded $500 million. And 4 years later, in 1995, it had grown to $950 million. She died about 25 years ago. And she is definitely worthy of the ultimate biography, the definitive biography. It's called Selling Opportunity, the story of Mary Kay. And Mary Lisa Gavanis joins us. Mary Lisa, welcome to America at Night.
16: Thank you for inviting me.
15: So you were a former senior editor at Glamour, and it took you 15 years to write this book. Please tell me you didn't work on it 24 hours a day, 7 days a week for the last 15 years.
16: No, I had 2 other jobs, and I was a single mom. So, and then we had a few things that came in, like COVID, you might have heard of.
15: Yes.
16: And, you know, a few other things that interrupted it. My editor retired, and then another editor came along, so that was a couple of years. But it was a sustaining subject, and I was grateful to have that much time, because as time went on, more and more things that I had to go to dusty warehouses to dig through, a few more things got digitized. Not all of them, but it was nice to be able to do some online research.
15: You must have been fascinated by Mary Kay. Tell us about why you wanted to do this, and tell us how you got started.
16: Okay, so I got started because I was a business reporter, and I did a book that came out in 2002 about color stories behind the scenes in America's billion-dollar beauty industry. And that's exactly what it was. Each chapter took you behind the scenes. So I went down to Dallas to cover Mary Kay because it was such a well-known name. And, you know, I knew a little bit about her, the pink Cadillacs, et cetera. And I got there and I was like, oh, my gosh, this has nothing to do with the beauty industry. But I saw all these women having the time of their lives. It was almost like a cult. It was such a strong feeling there. And so I did put it as a chapter in the book. But as I was researching it, I thought, oh, my gosh, there's been so much written about her. But it all contradicts each other. It's all really kind of snarky and condescending and, you know, making fun of her. And, you know, none of this makes sense. You read one story would say one thing, another would say something totally different. So I thought, oh, but this is such a good rags to riches story. I mean, this is a woman who got married when she was 16 years old. She had two babies by the time she was 18. It was the middle of the Depression. And then, you know, at 45, she gets through it all and founds her own company and becomes a multimillionaire, just like you said in your intro.
15: So let's go back to the beginning. Let's go back to 1945. Starting a woman-owned business today, becoming a billion-dollar business, a $100 million business, is a story in and of itself because of all the trials and tribulations and roadblocks women have in front of them today. Now, yes. take that back to 1945. It's almost impossible. How did she get started? Where did she get the spark? Where did she get the idea?
16: She'd been doing direct selling for a company called Stanley Home Products during the 40s and 50s, and then for another company called World Gift in the 50s. So in 1963, when she was 45 years old, that's when she started her company. And this sounds horrible, but I have to say it. Her husband, she had just gotten married. She was in love, and her new husband, who had worked

0: antibiotics, and he drops dead. So she doesn't have somebody who's a major investor to lord it over her and tell her what to do. She doesn't have somebody who's a husband who's going to, you know, boss her around and tell her what to do. What she does is she hires her son for a couple hundred dollars, and he's 20 years old. He hasn't even finished college. And he turns out in the long run to be a financial wizard, but she didn't know that to start with. She thought, oh, I'm just hiring him to carry boxes and help me out. And that's what really led to her success, because women today, even now in Silicon Valley, you constantly hear about them having to report to their investors and their boards and, you know, being bossed around. Mary Kay didn't have that. She finally had a chance to implement the ideas that she had always wanted to implement.
1: Is it true that she was using the makeup and buying it from some woman who was making it privately and then bought the recipes or the formulas from her to make it her own?
0: Well, sort of true. First of all, it really wasn't a makeup company for a long time. It was skincare. And when she was selling Stanley Home products, they had, you know, house parties and hostess parties, much like a lot of people listening might be more familiar with Tupperware parties. Same model. That's where Tupperware got it from. So somebody there was selling, oh, why don't you try the skincare that I'm selling? And it was from a tanner who lived up in a holler in the Ozarks. And he had noticed, it came with a great story, he had noticed that his hands stayed soft and wrinkle-free because he cured deer hides all day long. So he developed it into a skincare formula. His daughter was a beautician. She was the one that was selling it. And Mary Kay said, oh, this is nice. She started to use it for years. She sold a little on the side. She got her next employer to run up the formula. So when they were looking around with the husband who dropped dead for something to sell, it's like, oh, how about this? How about this skincare? And so, yeah, it was, she paid $500 for a copy of the formula that, you know, had already been used other places. And the person who made up the batches for her, you know, apparently the stuff really stank if you just didn't, mask the smell. He masked it in a new way. They put it in beautiful jars. And, the rest is history almost.
1: Was that the one that had some mercury in it, or was that another product?
0: It didn't have mercury in it, but what it did was it was it had an ingredient that was later, she discontinued it long, long before it was banned by the FDA. Other companies kept using it, but it had an ingredient that was so strong that, yes, you got miraculous results, but it was much like when alpha hydroxy acids debuted around 1990 as a miracle ingredient. They could almost burn your skin, especially if you were sensitive. So Mary Kay lavished it on her own skin every night and used it for a while, but they always warned people at the very beginning, you know, hey, test it on your arm, because if you have really sensitive skin, you want to make sure you're not burning yourself, it's not breaking out. They were very, very careful about the safety, and they had ways to work around that. And as I said, after a couple of years, they just reformulated, because it's like, no, I just want to make sure nothing really happens. And then later, it was on the FDA list of banned ingredients.
1: All right, so it's 1943. Her husband drops dead. She takes her 20-year-old son, and they start a company that turns into Mary Kay Cosmetics. We'll come back here and talk more. Mary Lisa Gervais is with us. She has written the definitive biography, The Story of Mary Kay. It's called Selling Opportunity. It just came out. And yes, it is flying off the shelves, dare I say, as well as Mary Kay Cosmetics in and of itself. Questions, comments, text messages. I'll try and work that into the conversation. 1-844-2-McGraw, 1-844-262-4729. Selling Opportunities with Mary Lisa Gervais. More in a moment. America at Night.
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22: Mary Kay, the founder of Mary Kay Cosmetics, died almost 20 years ago, and it's taken this long to get the definitive book about her life and her journey and the company she started. The book is called Selling Opportunity, and Mary Lisa Gervais joins us. So we're back in 1945. She's working for Stanley Products, and you said they were the ones who sort of developed a lot of the selling techniques. Did she just take what she learned at Stanley and applied it to Mary Kay, or did she put her own spin on it?
23: She definitely put her own spin on it, and so did a lot of other entrepreneurs. But, you know, think of her as one of these people. We've all met women, especially, myself included, who go, oh, that's a great idea, but it would be even better if we did it this way or we did it my way. So as she's selling, she comes up with all these ideas about how things could be done just a little bit better. And then one thing that's really influential that happens to her is she gets married and moves with her husband to St. Louis. And she loses all her status with Stanley Home Products. She was a big deal there. You know, she had her own unit. She made a lot of money. She had a lot of customers. Because in those days, it wasn't really set up for women and the reality of women's lives. And one of the things that she said when that happened was, you know, if I ever have my own company, I'm really going to set it up so that women don't lose all their customers and they don't lose, you know, their livelihood when their husbands are transferred. So that's what happened. That's an example of one of the things that she put her own spin on.
22: Interesting. Take me through, why is Dale Carnegie so important to this story?
23: Oh, because Mary Kay was very, very into self-improvement almost from the get-go. She was always trying to get ahead. She came from a family that didn't really have any advantages or much formal education. She was the first person in her family to graduate from high school. So in those days, Dale Carnegie was not only a best-selling author, but, you know, he had columns in the newspaper. He would be quoted on the radio. You know, he was a big guru. So as an example of one of the precepts that she really lived by, she took his words as the Bible. He had one that said, if you want to gather honey, don't kick over the beehive. Meaning, you know, if you want something or a good result out of someone, you know, don't aggravate them and insult them or, you know, do anything else. So how that played out for her was that when her own company got going, when the press said something about her, she never corrected them. Even if it was nasty or snarky or inaccurate, she just said, oh, thank you so much for covering me. She would write them a thank you note. She was always very gracious. So as a result, the press absolutely loved to cover her. She was always good for a story. And, you know, a lot of the stories are not necessarily kind about her. They kind of make fun of her and they make fun of her big pink Cadillacs or whatever. But she got a lot of coverage and she was able to turn that to her advantage. On the flip side, as a biographer in writing this book, because she never corrected the press, you know, it took a lot of digging to get through some of this stuff and find out what was what, because it's not that she lied about it. It's just that if somebody said, oh, she has 42 husbands or she has one husband or, you know, she's 6 feet tall or she's 4 feet tall, she would just say, oh, thank you. That's so nice of you to think of me. I'm so flattered by your story. So I had to dig through a lot of stuff like that.
22: Now, door-to-door selling was obvious, right? But was multi-level marketing a thing when she got started? And how much of that is credited with her?
23: Well, multi-level marketing was really a different thing. Back in the 50s, you know, after the war, you know, the men came home from war, you know, like there were women selling Stanley Home Products, Tupperware, that kind of thing. Men too, but mostly it had turned into mostly a woman's thing. So what happened is what they used to call network marketing. And that was, you could just buy a franchise and, you know, oh, I'm going to buy a franchise to sell, you know, I don't know, McGraw products or whatever. And you wouldn't necessarily have to have a product. You could make money just selling your franchise to somebody else. So it was really almost like a pyramid scheme. And these guys would make a lot of money. It was considered a really modern way of doing business. And that was the connotation that multi-level marketing had back in those days. And one of the interesting things was that Mary Kay hated franchises because when she was getting started, women had no financial clout. They couldn't buy into that. So if you were selling for somebody that franchised, that meant that you were a woman and you're selling your heart out and you're not making the big money. He is, right? So when her husband, when she was getting ready to start her own company, the husband that dropped dead right before the start, he wanted to do a franchise model and she absolutely hated them. So, you know, that's another reason why something bad turned into something good when he died at that moment. So but that was multi-level marketing. Yeah. Yeah.
22: But the multi-level marketing, the ones who make the real money aren't doing the selling. They're the ones who are bringing people in to do the selling.
23: In that definition, yes. But, you know, in Mary Kay's model, which she actually borrowed, she didn't start it, from her sister-in-law, who also had started her own company. What happened is a woman came in, she started selling. If she recruited somebody else, she got a share of what they were selling, and she got pushed up the ladder. And then if her recruit recruited somebody, they got pushed up the ladder and got a small percentage. So everybody had to start the same way in Mary Kay's company and get pushed up that ladder. They couldn't just buy in at the top or buy a franchise. So there had to be selling going on there. So the
22: Hold that thought, Mary. We got to take a break. I'm short on time. I shouldn't ask you such a question with such a short time. Hold that thought. Lots more to get to. I want to get to the pink Cadillacs. Mary Kay still going strong today. The legacy of Mary Kay. The company goes public. We'll talk about that too. The story of Mary Kay. The book is called Selling Opportunity. Mary Lisa Gervais joins us. She is the author of the book that's getting a lot of attention. America at Night, back in a moment.
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4: ABC News, I'm Dave Packer. A suspect is dead after the Secret Service says he opened fire at a checkpoint near the White House. Secret Service police returning fire, shooting the suspect who died at the hospital. A bystander also shot. No agents were hurt. Multiple officials tell ABC News the alleged suspect is a 21-year-old who was known to the Secret Service after a separate incident last year. An ongoing response to the toxic chemical leak in Southern California forcing the evacuations of tens of thousands of people in Orange County over concerns of a chemical spill or explosion. ABC's Jacqueline Lee in Los Angeles.
5: Authorities say they are monitoring air quality and it is within normal limits, but warning residents to evacuate because if this thing explodes, they can't control which direction it goes.
4: President Trump said Saturday that a deal with Iran on the war, including opening the Strait of Hormuz, has been largely negotiated with Iran. Three Red Cross volunteers now among the newly reported cases of Ebola as an outbreak spreads in Central Africa. This is ABC News.
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5: Our guest, Mary Lisa Gervais, has written the definitive biography of Mary Kay, the woman who started Mary Kay Cosmetics. Mary Lisa, tell me about the pink Cadillacs.
6: Oh, the pink Cadillacs. It's a great story. I mean, she always believed in modeling success. That was one of the things in direct selling, that the more luxurious and prosperous you look, the more people will say, oh, I want to be like her, which makes sense, right? So she, to celebrate the success of her company in the 60s, as it really was starting to make a lot of money, she went to the local Cadillac dealer. She had always loved Cadillacs and had had one before, and bought herself a brand new one. And she said, oh, I want it painted this color. And she pulled out the compact for her cosmetics. I want it to match this. And the guy said, you are going to be so sorry. He goes, we used to have that color, you know, back in the 50s. It was called Mountain Laurel Blush. He goes, I'll do the job, but I'm sure you're going to be back for, you know, a paint job. So her car, in those days, that car was 19 feet long. She's driving it, you know, through Dallas traffic, and people are whistling and waving her to go in front of them and smiling, and she's just having a great old time. So she pulls into the parking lot, and the women who are working for her, her sales directors, they see it and they're like, oh, I want one of those. That's crazy. So they start selling like crazy just so that they can afford their own pink Cadillac. And there were so many pink Cadillacs that the parking lot, people would have to check the license plates to see which one was theirs. So that's how it got started. They were buying their own first. And Mary Kay noticed, and of course, she was a genius with sales incentives, and she talked to her son, Richard, and she said, hey, can we do something to give this as a sort of sales incentive? Because these women were just selling their hearts out to get that pink Cadillac. So what happened is the first year they were able to give away five, and it just really took off from there. I mean, the sales just went through the roof because everybody wanted the pink Cadillac. It was just such a symbol of success for these women. So that's how it got started. Then after that, she started to have a company car program for people who couldn't quite get to Cadillac status. And, you know, for example, she gave away pink Buicks, and she would, with a bumper sticker that said, when I grow up, I'm going to be a Cadillac, you know, that kind of thing. But it was a really genius marketing ploy, as far as I'm concerned, because everyone remembers that.
5: Any idea how much money could a woman make? And I mean, she must have obviously changed the lives of these women who were part of the sales force. Did she turn women into millionaires? How many millionaires? What type of stories did you find about the women who worked for Mary Kay?
6: Well, the important thing to remember is that, you know, the amount that become millionaires is very minuscule. A lot of people, you know, they're lucky if they break even. I think the average in 1992 was something like $2,400 in sales, which means the woman is at most taking home like $1,000, $1,200, you know, before expenses. So they're getting something out of it besides that. You know, they're enjoying something else about this company or something else that they think is worthwhile, or else they're hoping to do better. But yes, there are a number of women who were what they used to call Mary Kay millionaires. And I'm not sure how many there are now, but at the time of her death, there were dozens and dozens of them that had made, you know, millions over their lifetime in Mary Kay.
5: Yeah, and a lot of women or men, I guess, became associates, not necessarily to become salesmen, but because they wanted a little bit better deal on some of the makeup and the cosmetics, right?
6: Not so much. There are a lot of other companies where that happens, but this isn't really one of them. That tends to happen more with companies that do health products, or they'll do something like, you know, vitamins, or somebody's on some sort of nutritional thing. With this one, there's only so much skincare you can use. And in order to stay in the company, you have to have a certain basic order to keep active. It's not very high, but it's more than one person would use for themselves.
5: Is it true that she became the first woman to be the chairperson of a company that was on the New York Stock Exchange?
6: It certainly is. And she's also the only woman in Forbes' greatest business stories of all time, alongside people like, you know, Bill Gates and J.P. Morgan.
5: So she broke the glass ceiling.
6: Well, yep, she did. And a lot of books, even today, when they talk about female entrepreneurs, a lot of times they'll have Oprah in there. There's one from the Wharton School of Business at UPenn that mentions her and Oprah, but they're the only women among all these super high business achievers. So, you know, in my opinion, my humble opinion, there's still not enough women up there as the great entrepreneurs. I'm hoping that that changes, but certainly for the 20th century, there was not a lot.
5: When she got started, was it a meteoric rise? Was there one product that sort of rode the wave? How did she catch fire? Or was it just these women coming together, empowering other women, that ultimately was the secret sauce?
6: I think it was half and half. I think it was not so much a single product. Basically, all she did, one of the real keys to this from a business perspective, was they didn't have many stock keeping units. So that made, you know, dealing with inventory and a lot of other things that are difficult for a startup company, you know, they didn't have to make as big an investment. So they had a 5-piece skincare line, and she learned right away. She saw, oh, people are just buying like a moisturizer and it's $2, whatever. She immediately said, oh, you should buy all the products in sync if you want to reproduce the effect that you get at one of our parties, which was, you know, a move that the beauty industry has always used. But, you know, it was genius because that upped the initial buy for all these women. And they got sort of in the habit of using all of those products together. So the secret sauce, though, while she was waiting for that to take off, she got the women to come, and it was almost like a sorority. People would complain because, you know, they'd get together, they'd exchange ideas, they'd have stories about, well, this worked for me. Mary Kay was always trying to encourage them to be competitive, but to sort of not be competitive with each other, you know, to try and outsell, but not stab the other person in the back. So she kind of enabled women to have this competitive instinct and feel really successful, but without the sort of cattiness and feeling like, oh, you know, somebody's out to get me, and that ill feeling. So she really did have a sort of sorority-like atmosphere at the beginning. And they all got to know each other. They all got very personally invested and very emotional about each other's success, you know, and really would applaud each other. I've been to seminar twice, although certainly not recently, but, you know, they have an awards night, and it's essentially 4 or 5 hours of people just going up on stage to receive awards. And I was dumbfounded because these women are just clapping and clapping and clapping and clapping and cheering for people that I'm pretty sure they don't even know. But, you know, they really project themselves onto that stage, and they seem so genuinely, you know, excited that the awards night is just, you know, a marathon of clapping. It's crazy.
5: Yeah. No advertising, right? No advertising, right? Just sort of word of mouth and that individual connection with that individual salesperson.
6: Not for a long time. They did do advertising. You know, after a while, they would run some print ads, and, you know, then they would run some, you know, but whenever they wanted to cut back, they would cut, you know, the ad budget was the first thing to go. So, which is the opposite of a lot of other things in the beauty business where, you know, the image and the advertising, that's what really sells it. This one, there were, you know, they would have years at a time where they would just really have to cut back and not do any advertising.
5: Today, what is Mary Kay Cosmetics?
6: To be honest, I have a very limited knowledge of Mary Kay Cosmetics today. I'm an absolute expert up until 2001 when she died.
5: When she died, how rich was she and how big was the company?
6: Well, the company was, let's see, doing, the year before she died, it had done $2.4 billion at retail. And they were increasing by 17% year after year. And they were just about to, they just started a really aggressive program of international expansion. So it was kind of crazy. They continued to keep growing the first few years after her death. But let's see, I think at her death, they had 850,000 consultants, and that didn't include the factory workers and the people who worked at headquarters, and that was another, I'd say, 3,600 people. So, yeah, so it was a pretty big operation, and it got even bigger in the next few years.
5: Never did she ever contemplate going into retail, a Macy's, Lord & Taylor, anything like that? She ever contemplate doing anything like that?
6: She was approached all the time, but she really felt that it was would be betraying her salespeople. And she also had people who would come to her with these schemes of like, oh, I can let you sell through catalogs. You have no salespeople in this area, and you won't be offending your salespeople, and you can make so much money. And she would say, well, no, because one of my girls, she called everyone her girls, might want to go into that area someday. I'm not going to do it, which is a very stark contrast to Avon, which repeatedly tried to get rid of its salespeople and, you know, went into stores. And I even worked at Avon once where they had a scheme to sell in JCPenney's and everything, and they just assumed that their salespeople were going to, you know, advertise it going into department stores, you know, and put out the good word, like, for no compensation.
5: Right.
6: So it's a very, very different attitude in management.
5: So she protected her salespeople as best she could.
6: Yeah, I mean, she really she identified with them, and that's, I think, what made her such a good manager. She was doing what she wanted somebody to have done for her, and she really projected herself. She, you know, would call them her girls. She was very maternal about a lot of things. You know, now, to some people, they hate that attitude, but, you know, a lot of people liked it, obviously, and, you know, they also, just like when you do have a mother or parent or teacher, they didn't necessarily like some of the things that, you know, she wanted. I mean, she was a big advocate of calling her girls to encourage them to get up at 5 every morning, just like she did, so that they would have more time to work and, you know, before, and then get everything ready for their husbands and children. So that didn't go over so well with a lot of women. But you know, she was very, very sincere about a lot of it. When I started this book, I thought, oh, she's just a real, you know, marketing genius. And I expected to really find hidden tales of being very manipulative, and not in that sense, not the way most of the executives that I've reported on are.
5: The story of Mary Kay. The book is called Selling Opportunity. Mary Lisa Gervais joins us for a couple more minutes. After spending 15 years with her, it sounds like you're somewhat enamored by her. You respect her, sounds like, a little bit. What did you not get? What would you want to ask her if you had a chance to ask her after all this research?
6: I think I would know the answer, but the main thing that everybody says is, why, how did you keep from getting bitter? You know, like, because she did not have an easy life. I mean, she had a lot of stuff that I discovered that happened to her that she just never advertised. She didn't deny it. She didn't lie about it. But, you know, her parents got divorced when she was a little kid, you know, and then got remarried. So from 7 to 10, she was just on her own, really, while her mother was working. You know, so many different things where people, like, really, you know, worked for her and then thought, oh, I'll go off and start my own company. And, you know, how she just kept the bitterness out of it. Or, she did take people to court, but not in the sense of, you know, like the kind of court battles that we see now where it's, you know, people are getting really vindictive and that kind of thing. I think that's probably the thing. And also just, you know, how she got by on, you know, where that energy came from. Because she was a real workaholic. I mean, she was really, really addicted to it right up until the end.
5: The story of Mary Kay, an American original. No question about it. What an unbelievable story of a unsuspecting woman who just knew how to, right, knew the secret sauce, knew how to sell, could was nice to people, and protected her workers. Sounds like a pretty easy thing to do to have a successful company. Why is it so hard? The book is called Selling Opportunity. Mary Lisa Gervais with us. The story of Mary Kay. Mary Lisa, thank you very much for an enjoyable hour. Good luck with the book, and good luck with the book tour.
6: Thank you so much for inviting me.
5: You got it. America at Night, back in a moment.
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19: Somebody on the text line asked, what is Mary Kay's stock price now? Good question. Doing a little crack research here on the break. Mary Kay, here are the numbers. When Mary Kay died in 2001, her estimated net worth was $98 million. Two-thirds of that was from the fortune she held with the stock, the Mary Kay stock. She started this investment in 1963 with a $5,000 initial investment because the company, after the company went private in the 1980s through a leveraged buyout, it is no longer has a stock price. It's taken off. It has gone private. So the numbers are hard to find in terms of how much sales they have now. However, according to the Wall Street Journal, there are approximately 3.5 million Mary Kay salesmen in the world. Think about that for a second. That is some story. She was married seven times, but it sounds like she would have been a hoot to know, right? Unbelievable. Mary Kay, when she passed away in 2001, worth $98 million. And really, I mean, imagine how many women's lives she's changed. Women, right? Unbelievable. Women who were stuck in bad marriages or stuck with all sorts of single moms and kids and, right, be able to sort of make some money and get out from under the situation they were in. Pretty extraordinary how one woman changed the lives of so many women. The book was called Selling Opportunity. Mary Lisa Gervais was our guest. All right, stay right there. We got open phones straight ahead. We'll take all comers. Our executive director tonight is Alex Hinton. Our engineer tonight is Richard Good. I'm McGraw-Milhaven.
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28: We often hear stories about inmates who, after years in prison for crimes they didn't commit, are finally exonerated. But far less attention is paid to the reverse when someone who's guilty manages to walk free. One such case is that of Edgar Smith, a handsome, well-spoken young man who in 1957 was charged with killing a 15-year-old girl.
27: He had known Vicky a little bit. They ran kind of in the same circles. He was friends with someone that she had gone out on a few dates with, and he had been acting kind of weird. He'd borrowed a friend's car. He claimed that clothing was missing and the excuses that he offered weren't very satisfactory. This friend realized there was blood in his car. The police would later pick up Edgar and interrogate him, find out that he had blood on his pants. So there was a lot of circumstantial evidence to arrest him.
28: That's Sarah Weinman, a writer and author of the book Scoundrel. Weinman explains how this case quickly turned into a national obsession.
27: Murders, though they were not uncommon in Bergen County, the murder of a teenage girl in such lurid circumstances was a rare occurrence. So there was a trial. It lasted 2 weeks. The jury took less than 2 hours to convict Edgar. He was sentenced to death. At one point the following year, he came within a half an hour of being executed. And so over the course of the next few years, he made a pact with himself that he would do whatever it took legally and educationally not to die. So he took college classes, he read a lot, and then in the early 1960s, after an interview in which he happened to mention that a prison official had been supplying copies of National Review and that official had been moved so he could no longer have access to that magazine, that got the attention of William F. Buckley, founder of National Review and the architect for the modern American conservative movement. And from that, a correspondence ensued, a friendship ensued, or so Buckley thought. And Buckley came to believe, in part because Edgar was peddling this line, that Edgar did not in fact kill Victoria Zelinsky, that he was innocent and that he should be freed.
28: Buckley gave Smith a free subscription to the National Review, and the two men started to talk regularly. But Buckley soon fell for Smith's wit and charm, believing Smith to be an intellect just like himself.
27: This so-called friendship ensued in part because Edgar would kind of mimic the way that Buckley spoke. And Buckley had come to believe that someone who was so articulate, who could write so well, who seemed to be a thinker, there was just no possible way that he had killed a 15-year-old girl and not just killed her, but crushed her skull with boulders. This just was inconceivable to someone like Buckley, who came from privilege, who still lived in privilege, who just, he didn't operate in the same world that Edgar did and couldn't conceive of there ever being some kind of reconciliation. So he had to kind of put all that aside and just concentrate on Edgar's so-called literary merit.
28: Believing wholeheartedly in his innocence, Buckley, for almost a decade, made a very public plea to get Smith exonerated. He wrote about him in the National Review, in Esquire magazine, and in his nationally syndicated column. He even started a legal defense fund. Then Smith himself wrote a book while in prison titled Brief Against Death.
27: Because Edgar was still on death row, he himself could not promote this book. And so his primary promoter, and who had supplied the introduction to the book, was William F. Buckley. And he would go on The Tonight Show. He would go on other late night television shows and morning shows and talk about Edgar Smith and further the idea that Edgar was not responsible for the murder of Victoria Zelinsky. And so when it was received in the press and it sold quite well and it received tremendous critical acclaim, so it legitimized Edgar's argument that much more.
28: Even after reading Smith's book, Brief Against Death, several times, Weinman herself found herself slightly swayed by Smith's arguments.
27: I'd have to kind of snap back and think, no, I know the whole story here. I know what he actually did and what he was capable of. But if you were a reader coming cold to Brief Against Death, not knowing all that much about the case, yes, you could be convinced that Edgar was innocent.
28: Looking back, that persuasion is part of what makes this case so striking. Smith's intelligence and composure made him easy to believe. He eventually won a new trial after the court ruled that his confession had been coerced. After 15 years on death row, he walked free, and almost immediately his story shifted from a legal case to a media event. After a shower and a change of clothes, he appeared on Buckley's TV show. Weinman argues that this outcome wasn't about the legal system.
27: Let's just say that if Edgar Smith had been poor and black, he would never have merited William F. Buckley's attention. And I think it's important to interrogate that the people that we hold up and the people that we pay attention to and the people whose causes we may espouse, we're acting out of our own subjectivity. And by the same token, when people are able to manipulate and persuade and act in ways that are harmful, we can brush that aside because they might seem just like us. And so I think that the sort of category error that Buckley and then later Sophie Wilkins and then others made is that they saw in Edgar what they wanted to see and according to a narrative that they had created.
28: For some time, Smith leaned into this new public image. He spoke about criminal justice reform and mixed with elite social circles. But this didn't last. Without the same level of support, his second book didn't gain the same traction, and he lost much of his money. His relationships fell apart, and he struggled to hold down a job. Over time, the same patterns from his past started to resurface.
27: One day he takes his wife's car and looks for an opportunity. And by an opportunity, it's to kidnap and come very close to killing a random woman named Lisa Osborne, who is leaving work and was looking for her husband. And then Edgar grabs her, takes her in the car. They struggle. He stabs her. He comes very close to killing her, but she's able to maneuver the car and spin out. And other drivers see what is happening. Edgar leaves. He flees. And he is a fugitive for a while.
28: Smith places a call to Buckley's office and leaves a message saying where he can be contacted. Within hours, FBI agents arrive at his motel room and place him under arrest. Smith's convicted a second time, confesses again to the original murder of Zielinski, and spends the rest of his life in prison. He died in 2017 at the age of 83. For some, the ending confirmed what they'd believed all along.
27: There were naysayers all through this. One particularly vocal one was Ron Calisi, who was the son of the man who prosecuted the case against Edgar in the murder of Victoria Zielinski. He put together a book called Counterpoint, which included the complete trial transcript, and was very vociferous in saying, you should not let this man out. He's going to do something again. And he would give talks to organizations for years thereafter. So he certainly felt justified in saying, I told you so, after Edgar was rearrested. And there were others too. And with respect to Buckley, though, he had a lot of private grief and guilt about it.
28: Weinman has spent years thinking about why cases like this stick with people. Her conclusion isn't just about one person, but about a broader human instinct. People want to believe in stories of redemption and hope. And sometimes that confidence can be misplaced. You can learn more about this topic, our guest Sarah Weinman, and all of our past guests by visiting our website at viewpointsradio.org. This segment originally aired in March 2022 and was written and produced by Polly Hansen. Our executive producer is Amira Zaveri. Our studio manager is Jay Silvers. I'm Gary Price.
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3: 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It appears by its own numbers, the U.S. government seems insolvent. 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

0: Aaron, do you believe that this could be your last year? Do you even think of that right now?
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3: 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And Aaron Rodgers saying yes. And then the double down follow-up confirmation by big capital J journalist Cabali there saying this is your last year. And Aaron Rodgers saying, yes, this is it. Welcome back into BetMGM Game Day here on Westwood One Sports. 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I'm Chris Mack. PJ Glasser jumps into the conversation and hangs out for the rest of the show starting at 12 noon Eastern. So in about 15 minutes from now, 9 Pacific, and we'll have plenty to talk about. I promise we're not trying to make it a New York heavy show, but there's a lot of stuff going on with New York teams that are worth talking about. So John Jastrzemski of New York, New York on SNY will join us in less than an hour as well. We'll preview Thunder Spurs tonight. 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Our producer, Zach, typed up in our rundown that we come up with before each show. Do you believe him? Yes, I believe that this is it for Aaron Rodgers. The fact that he said it, I'll be honest, somewhat surprised me. Even though we all, and full disclosure, for those of you that aren't aware, I'm in Pittsburgh. I've spent most of my life growing up and living in Pittsburgh. I consider myself a Steelers fan, as well as someone who has tried to watch their games with a critical eye for the better part of the last 25 years. So I think I have a somewhat unique perspective on this in that I found it surprising that Rodgers would be willing to admit that, but I also think this can work in the Pittsburgh Steelers' advantage to an extent. And I know a lot of people are way out on the Steelers, right? They look at this team, the way they got absolutely curb stomped by the Texans in the wild card game at home, the coaching change from Mike Tomlin to Mike McCarthy. A lot of people look down their nose at Mike McCarthy because he's about as yinzer as it gets. You know, talks like this, you know, give me an iron. I like some fries on my sandwich, you know, all that. And they think that that's a sign that he's not intelligent. But he's actually a very good offensive mind. And a lot of people look at it and say, what are you talking about? Towards the end with Rodgers, they didn't get along. What did he do in Dallas? Well, he developed Dak Prescott from a mid-round pick into one of the better quarterbacks in the NFL. And he was also able to handle the transition and the growth of Aaron Rodgers when he was much younger. He's a guy who's been able to develop quarterbacks over the years, which is why the Steelers hired him, because they know, they knew coming into this year that it would most likely be the last dance for Rodgers. And it will be. This will be Rodgers' last year. The perspective that I come at this from is, how is it a bad thing for a team to have a little extra motivation to go out and try to win for a guy who's on the way out? Because there is a misconception that people in the Steelers' locker room are not invested in Aaron Rodgers, because fans get so tired of the annual will he, won't he that happened here in Pittsburgh, both this spring and last spring. That does not translate to the players for the most part. For the most part, that locker room looks at Aaron Rodgers as a leader. And he was a leader at times last year. A veteran who called out his receivers for not working harder during practices and film sessions. And it worked. It turned things around at times in the latter part of the year. Now, Rodgers is still 42 going on 43 and still a guy who laid a few clunkers last year. A loss on the road in L.A. where he looked terrible against the Chargers. A loss at home in primetime to the Buffalo Bills where the whole team looked like garbage. A loss to the Cleveland Browns in week 17 when they had the ability to clinch the division laid right there at their feet against a struggling Browns team. And He threw for 160 yards. Now, that was a game without DK Metcalf. That was a game where his top two targets were the carcass of Adam Thielen and the ghost of Marcus Valdes-Scantling. And this year, and this is why I think it's for me anyway, over 8.5 wins, whether it's McCarthy as the head coach or Tomlin, who had obviously a nearly two-decade run of never having a losing season. Doesn't matter. This team has more talent than last year. They trade for Michael Pittman. They draft Jeremy Bernard. Two of their top five draft picks, and they had five picks in the first three rounds. Two of those picks get spent on offensive linemen who could be starters from day one. Jennings Dunker out of Iowa and Max Ahanachor out of Arizona State. So you improve on the offensive line. You improve at the skill positions, trading for Pittman, signing Rico Dowdle, casting off some dead weight in Jonnu Smith. And this is a team that won 10 games and the division last year. Where are the appreciable losses? Calvin Austin III? Really? Jonnu Smith? I get it. The defense, especially the key big-name players, T.J. Watt, Cam Hayward, Jalen Ramsey, not getting any younger. Can they remain effective? Can Watt bounce back from what was a down year for him? Can Cam Hayward continue to be an ageless wonder up front? Can Jalen Ramsey play a little bit more in the slot and up near the box maybe than he did last year when he was called upon to play free safety and got burned a few times in big moments, especially late in the year against the Ravens? I see no reason why the Steelers should be appreciably worse this year than they were last year. You add in the fact that the aging quarterback is on his way out and has announced as much. Okay, little extra motivational tactic there for the boys in the room. Let's go win one for AR, as some people call him. And you add actual skill at wide receiver so that DK Metcalf isn't the only one you're targeting. And you improve on the offensive line. An offensive line that was already up and coming, by the way. A lot of people have tried to throw the Steelers' O-line under the bus as well. It's not a bad O-line. It continues to improve over the last few years as they've rebuilt it. Why are we still getting plus money at BetMGM on over 8.5 wins for the Steelers? Is it the schedule? It's backloaded again. Maybe that's the problem. But there's no way this isn't another 9, maybe 10 win season for the Pittsburgh Steelers. It's become their blueprint. And it's incredibly frustrating to Steelers fans who are always told by ownership and always believe that the standard should be higher, the standard should be a 7th Lombardi, but who don't necessarily see it put into action all the time. They feel like maybe ownership is happy just to get to the playoffs. And I'd count myself amongst that group. I think Art Rooney II is happy just to get to the playoffs and doesn't necessarily hold the same standard that his father, Dan Rooney, did in making sure championships were what were being chased, not just appearances in the playoffs. But even so, look at the roster and tell me how they got appreciably worse over a 10-win team last year. I don't see it. They're a 9 or 10 win team again. So if you asked me to bet a win total right now, it would be over 8.5, and it's plus 115 at BetMGM. Gimme, gimme. Absolutely. I'm not saying it's impossible that maybe Rodgers gets hurt. They've got to pivot to, I don't know, Will Howard or Drew Aller or maybe even Mason Rudolph if he's still around. Who knows how that'll shake out during training camp? That's always a possibility. It's always a possibility it could go sideways. But I don't see it happening. You've got too much infrastructure personnel-wise that as long as Rodgers stays healthy and plays 14, 15 games or more, this is another 9-win season for Pittsburgh. Maybe 10 if things fall right. Maybe even a division win if the AFC North ends up bludgeoning each other to pieces again between Baltimore, Cincy, and Pittsburgh. Notice I didn't mention the Browns. Rodgers' last dance. We'll we actually do something with it. Coming up next, we get my guy PJ Glasser in here for the rest of the show, and we'll start with what could be a fracture in a locker room under new leadership, or has it all been smoothed over already in the last 24 hours? The mess with Jackson Dart and Abdul Carter next here.
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13: Breaking news, nearing a deal. President Trump says an agreement with Iran will be announced shortly.
14: He would much rather have me and the Department of State solve this problem than the Department of War had solved this problem. The problem's going to be solved one way or the other.
13: Can negotiators get it across the finish line? And will it hold?
15: Shots fired near the White House.
16: President Trump has said a deal is close, only for the two sides to remain far apart.
15: Secret Service says it killed a gunman after he approached a checkpoint and began shooting.
13: Plus, a pause in a $14 billion arms sale to Taiwan. Are you confident the president will approve that package?
17: Well, we're waiting.
13: What it means after President Trump called the deal a negotiating chip with Beijing.
18: 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I'm David Gura.
13: I'm Christina Ruffini. We're here with Lisa Mateo. It's Sunday, May 24th. Welcome to our listeners and viewers across all our Bloomberg platforms, radio, TV, streaming, and Bloomberg.com, and of course, the Bloomberg Business app. We've got a lot of news to get to today. Biggest news, of course, is the White House saying a deal with Iran will be announced shortly, but we are short on details this morning, David.
18: Yeah, the president revealing in a Truth Social post yesterday, he had a big meeting in the Oval Office yesterday. There was a framework discussion that was hashed out with members of his national security team. He reached out to a variety of world leaders, including the Prime Minister of Israel. As you say, Christina, no word yet on what's in that deal exactly and what the timeline is for him announcing it in full.
13: Or if we're going to hear from the president today, but we will be here keeping tabs on all of it and keeping tabs on our other headlines this morning is Lisa Mateo.
19: You got it. And let's start with the shooting outside of the White House. This all comes less than a month after the White House Correspondents' Dinner shooting. Now, the 21-year-old armed suspect, he was known to the Secret Service and under a court order to stay away from the White House. ABC's Allison Kosick has the details.
20: It happened as ABC News was on the White House grounds covering another story. Selena Wang was in the middle of a report on the North Lawn when the story suddenly changed.
16: President Trump has said a deal is close, only for the two sides to remain far apart.
20: Wang and her crew were taping a story when they heard what sounded like gunshots just steps away. They immediately took cover after hearing people yelling for them to sprint to the White House briefing room.
21: We have to evacuate shooting. We have to evacuate shooting.
20: The camera crew telling the network they needed to get inside. Secret Service says it started just after 6 p.m. when a 21-year-old man walked up to a checkpoint near 17th Street and Pennsylvania Avenue, pulled out a weapon and opened fire on officers. Secret Service fired back, striking him. He was taken to a local hospital where he later died. Law enforcement quickly moved to secure the area, setting up barricades near the checkpoint. A bystander was also hit by gunfire. No Secret Service members were injured.
19: And that was ABC's Allison Kosick reporting. President Trump was inside the White House at the time, and officials say he is fine. Investigators now looking into what led up to that shooting. To the conflict in the Middle East, where President Trump said in a social media post that a peace deal with Iran was nearing completion and that the reopening of the Strait of Hormuz would be announced shortly. Axios reported the pact would involve a 60-day extension of the ceasefire, where the strait would be reopened and Iran would be allowed to sell its oil. U.S. Secretary of State Marco Rubio says there's been progress made on an outline that could open the strait without tolls.
14: And with addressing some of the key things that underpin what has been Iran's nuclear weapons ambitions in the past.
19: Rubio is in India for a four-day visit for talks with senior Indian officials on issues ranging from energy to regional security. Today, he spoke with his Indian counterpart. So more to come. David, Christina. All right. Thank you, Lisa.
18: Thank you very much.
19: We're going to start with that breaking news. As we mentioned, the U.S. and Iran are reportedly close to signing a deal that would reopen the Strait of Hormuz. The White House says it hopes the differences between those two nations will be resolved in the coming hours and that a deal could be announced as early as today.
18: Well, President Trump posted that the agreement has been largely negotiated and will be announced shortly. Secretary of State Marco Rubio spoke about it overnight on that trip he's taking to India. He said there's been significant progress.
14: I think we've made some progress. I'm always cautious when I say that because you can agree to things on paper, they actually have to be implemented. You can agree to things in writing, and then you actually have to go out and do it. But I do think perhaps there is the possibility that over the next few hours, the world will get some good news, at least with regards to the Straits with regards to a process that can ultimately leave us where the president wants us to be. And that is a world that no longer has to be in fear or worry about an Iranian nuclear weapon. And so I do think there's some good news on that front, but not final news on that front.
18: Neither the U.S. or Iran has released a copy of the reported deal. We don't know what's in it, but Axios cites a U.S. official who says the agreement involves a 60-day ceasefire extension during which the Strait of Hormuz will be open with no tolls, and Iran would agree to clear its mines. In exchange, the U.S. would lift the blockade and allow Iran to sell oil. There'd be negotiations on curbing Iran's nuclear program.
19: And again, this is based on reports that neither the U.S. nor Iran has confirmed those details. Something missing out of those reports so far, David, is word on Iran's ballistic nuclear program that was able to wreak havoc throughout the region. Not something I've seen mentioned from readouts from either side. But we're going to ask those questions of Bloomberg News White House correspondent Jeff Mason and Bloomberg News Jerusalem reporter Dan Williams. Jeff, we want to start with you. First of all, we tried to give you a Sunday off, but the news cycle had other plans. Do we have any idea how close this is to the finish line? Any word on if we're going to hear from the president today? And how did this come together? Who was actually negotiating this? Because you had this big call with a bunch of Gulf leaders yesterday. It's unclear to me who was really the powerhouse behind this particular attempt at a deal.
0: So a couple of things. We haven't gotten any updates on the president's schedule. There's always a possibility that he'll speak, but there's also always the possibility that he will just continue to release news over social media, which is what he did yesterday. I also think, you know, you're smart to note that we don't have a lot of details. I think it's also worth noting that the president has suggested that a deal was closed before, and then that didn't end up happening. So a note of skepticism there that actually sort of ties in with what Secretary Rubio said, which is that at times they've gotten close on paper, but it hasn't materialized in terms of action. Lastly, just a bunch of open questions about the actual nitty-gritty of what that deal is. What Axios reports that you noted before is interesting in that it sounds like it would go back in many ways to the status quo before the war. The strait being open, Iran being able to sell its oil, i.e. no blockade, and then tabling and going back to negotiations about its nuclear program. Will that be seen as a victory or a loss politically for President Trump? I think that's something that we'll be watching as we get more details in the coming hours and days.
18: Dan Williams, I want to get your perspective on all of this. Again, we're kind of piecing together the reporting that we're getting from, yes, Bloomberg, of course, but other organizations, the Wall Street Journal and Axios, offering some detail on what might be in this plan. And I'm struck by what Axios reported, that there would be some resolution here to that Israel-Lebanon conflict. I'm curious if that's being reported in Israeli media and indeed what the response has been to the prospect of that happening from the Israeli government.
2: That is the second front to this war, and one that's most pressing for Israelis now, given the daily drumroll of fighting, the mounting death toll on both sides. It's something Israelis would find very hard to tolerate if indeed they would be expected to hold fire there, given the lack of any kind of conclusive achievement against Hezbollah that these Israelis have dramatically expanded their buffer zone in southern Lebanon. What we've had in the last hour is an Israeli official who requested anonymity, saying that in that overnight conversation between the Prime Minister Netanyahu and the U.S. President Trump, the Israelis received an assurance that they would retain what they call freedom of action on all fronts against threats. So the question there would be whether the allies would agree that a threat is a threat that's worth Israel striking. even at the cost of whatever ceasefire emerges from this deal. Also, the Israelis are saying that Trump has assured them that any final deal with Iran would see the removal of all enriched uranium for Iran. Then the question is, if this is a ceasefire, is it a de facto end to the war, or is it another open-ended liminal state of reduced action, increased diplomacy, without anything clearly conclusive? I think the Israelis are worried that this will be kicking a can down the street, the proverbial street, in order to get Gulf partners beyond the Eid al-Adha holiday, which is a few days away, Americans beyond the July 4th holiday, and indeed much of the world beyond the World Cup, the soccer tournament with the United States will be hosting in the coming 6 weeks.
1: Jeff, to Dan's point, this does seem like, although it's being presented by the president on social media with the aplomb of something that has finality to it, it does seem like another stopgap measure, because one of the big things that seems to be outlying is there is already a disconnect between what U.S. officials are saying and what Iranian officials are saying about enriched uranium. Two U.S. officials told the New York Times that Tehran has agreed to give up its stockpile of highly enriched uranium. But three senior officials also told the Times that deal that's being negotiated says nothing about the fate of Iran's nuclear material. And that's something that will be laid out in a negotiation, a separate negotiation, 60 to 90 days down the road.
0: Right. So lots of contradictory messaging there and questions. I will tell you just a little bit of color from my last week. On Thursday, the White House had put together a conference call about the Iran war and about a potential, we thought was a potential deal, and then pulled it down at the last minute. And that was sort of interesting and also suggestive of the fact that if they put it on at all, they had something to say. I also was in the Oval Office on that Thursday and asked the president about the Strait of Hormuz and whether or not he would be comfortable with Iran continuing to charge tolls. And he said, no, no tolls. Is that something that Iran is going to agree to going forward or not? That's also not entirely clear. So lots and lots of open questions. And really the only ones who have those answers are the folks at the top who aren't talking yet.
1: Right. And apparently now you have the Omanis talking to Iran about a possible tolling system. I asked some Middle East diplomats about that, and they said they are so outraged about what happened with those negotiations in Geneva that they're maybe putting some interest in there to antagonize Washington.
18: Feels like another era ago with those negotiations. But Jeff, let me ask you how this is playing politically outside of the White House, but around Washington, D.C. And we heard from the former Secretary of State, Mike Pompeo, on Twitter, writing, the deal being floated with Iran seems straight out of the Wendy Sherman, Ben Rhodes playbook. Pay the IRGC to build a WMD program and terrorize the world. Not remotely America first, he continues. It's straightforward. Open the damn strait. Deny Iran access to money. Take out enough Iranian capability so it cannot threaten our allies in the region. One of just many variations on a theme there. I think we saw a lot of similar tweets from Republican lawmakers as well, who, again, not having all of the facts, not knowing what's in this agreement, are really pushing back strongly on what may be, what may have been negotiated in the Oval Office yesterday.
0: Indeed, and that's been a concern for conservatives and more right-leaning, the more right-leaning part of President Trump's base for some time, that he got into this war for what they considered to be the right reasons, then saw a lot of political pressure because of the increase in fuel prices, the unexpectedly long time that this has taken, and the upcoming midterm elections hovering in the background, and now wondering if President Trump is just looking for an exit without actually achieving the objectives that he said he would do when he started the war. Noting, by the way, I would note, that some of those objectives at the very beginning of the war were unclear. But certainly he has been consistent in saying from the very beginning and is continuing to say that he doesn't want Iran to obtain a nuclear weapon. And that's what former Secretary Pompeo is referencing there, and also former Ambassador John Bolton has said, may not be achieved with this deal and may not be anything even as strong as the Obama era deal that President Trump withdrew the United States from and has been very, very critical of.
1: Yeah, Dan, I'm wondering how regional allies are feeling about this kind of half measure, because it almost feels like that could be more dangerous. I know Gulf countries are urgently trying to get that strait open. I know they've had a full court press calling the White House. They were on this press call yesterday. Diplomats, I'm told, have been working the phones kind of nonstop to keep the president from restarting strikes on Iran. But where you're left, Are people in the region feeling more or less secure if this is this kind of uneasy detente that this is left at for the time being?
2: I think in the Gulf, given what they discovered in the early days of this war, that Iran was willing to open up a front with them directly at substantial cost, not just in terms of the flight of tourism, the flight of expats, but also blows to the lifeblood energy sector of those countries. I don't think they want to dice with that again. The Iranians made very clear that should there be a resumption of war, and it's worth remembering that in parallel to these talks, we had, at least in Israel, literal reminders every hour or so, major flyovers by the Air Force, presumably U.S. Warplanes as well, preparing for that potential resumption, which now appears to be in abeyance, the potential of open warfare with Iran. For the Gulf countries being at Iran's doorstep, that was a pretty fearsome prospect, and would appear they wanted to stave that off, at least in the coming days, certainly to get past this major Muslim holiday that's only a few days from now. So they will be looking at this. It would appear, I think we can describe this deal as it's emerging from what we've been told as a limited ceasefire around the Strait of Hormuz, which would ease energy transport and exports for everyone, including Iran, which would remove Iran's de facto chokehold from its part, from that waterway, and leave other issues to be discussed in the coming days and weeks. The big open question is how long U.S. forces will remain in the region. If and when we see Trump drawing them down, we will know that de facto, if

0: Well, it's a complicated relationship for sure, and certainly Israel had a hand in talking President Trump into doing going into this war in the first place, reporting has shown. Although obviously it was President Trump's decision, and he decided to go with it. But he has been occasionally critical of Prime Minister Netanyahu and Israel's decisions during the course of this war. That said, they do share the same objectives about preventing Iran from getting a nuclear weapon. And I think the question again, and I'm sorry to keep sort of answering your questions with more questions myself, the question will be, is Israel on board with some of the elements of this deal, including, as you rightly asked of Dan, the aspect of Hezbollah and Lebanon?
1: Yeah, and actually,
0: That
1: Jeff, we're running short on time, so I do want to kick it over to Dan, who wants to answer David's question as well. He just told us. So, Dan, what you got?
2: I think I would direct you to the Prime Minister's Twitter account a few hours ago. He hasn't commented on the Iran talks. He did remind everyone that Trump is Israel's best friend in the White House and commenting on that shooting at the White House. I think there's an implicit message there to the Israeli base that Trump is the best deal that Israel can hope to get, that what Trump decides Israel will have to fall in line with, there's simply no one else to turn to. And I think that really shows who calls the shots here.
1: All right, Dan Williams and Jeff Mason, thank you both so much for joining us this morning. I know we'll have a lot more to talk to you about as the day progresses.
3: Yes, continue to watch the social feeds to see what emerges, and we'll see if the president comes
1: exactly.
3: out.
1: Exactly. We've got it up on our screens. We'll be ready to read it to you.
3: Framework of a deal. We'll see what comes up of that. All right, Taiwan was top of mind at the President's Summit. Chinese President Xi Jinping, President Trump calling U.S. military support for Taiwan a negotiating trip, which was startling to a lot of folks in Washington. We'll speak with Taiwan's special representative to the United States. That is straight ahead on Bloomberg this weekend, on Bloomberg Television, Bloomberg Radio at Bloomberg.com and on the Bloomberg Business app. Stay with us.
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5: Thank you for joining us live on Bloomberg This Week, and I'm Lisa Mateo. Let's get you up to date on today's top stories. Ukrainian authorities say Kyiv came under a massive Russian drone and missile barrage. It comes hours after President Volodymyr Zelensky and the U.S. Embassy warned of an imminent strike. Ukrainian's Air Force says Russia fired 90 missiles and 600 drones. The mayor of Kyiv saying on Telegram that at least two people were killed and 44 injured. Defense Secretary Pete Hegseth delivered the commencement address to graduating cadets at the U.S. Military Academy at West Point yesterday, telling them that they could soon be called to serve in war.
6: And now today, we are going to send you. We're sending you to lead. We're sending you to forge warriors. And we're sending you, perhaps, to war. And you are ready.
5: Except did not specifically mention the war in Iran. He also criticized DEI and what he called woke policies in the military. Evacuation centers remain open in Southern California as authorities work to cool an overheated chemical storage tank and keep it from exploding. California Governor Gavin Newsom has declared a state of emergency in Orange County. Fire Authority Division Chief Craig Covey said that the main concern was that the tank could fail and crack, releasing the chemical onto the ground, or it could explode.
7: Letting this thing just fail and blow up is unacceptable to us. Our goal is to find something and not allow that happen, not let it damage our community, not let it damage our environment.
5: The tank is located at GKN Aerospace in Garden Grove, and that's less than a mile from Disneyland's two theme parks. No injuries have been reported. And Congo has suspended flights to the eastern city of Bunia due to escalating cross-border risk from Ebola as the outbreak spread across three provinces. The U.S. has expanded its Ebola response, announcing enhanced airport screening requirements for travelers arriving from Congo, Uganda, and South Sudan, along with emergency funding, medical supply shipments, and the deployment of disaster response team to effective areas. David and Christina.
8: Thank you very much. Resonating in my head still is what Jeremy Conendike told us yesterday, that these numbers are staggering, the speed with which those numbers have ticked up, and how very likely it's a massive undercount of how many cases 100%,
9: there are. 100%, because there just isn't infrastructure there. And I was also reading this morning that the borders are so amorphous around there. Mm-hmm. It's really hard to stop the spread because there's nothing to stop people from moving because they do it so frequently.
8: Continue to track all that. Lisa, thank you very much.
9: Lisa.
8: The U.S. has paused a $14 billion sale of arms to Taiwan just days after President Trump's meeting with President Xi Jinping in China.
9: This comes as the president said the U.S. is not looking for a country to, quote, go independent.
10: Should the people of Taiwan feel more or less secure after your meetings with President Xi?
11: Neutral. Neutral.
10: This has the policy changed at all?
11: No, nothing's
10: U.S.
11: changed.
10: U.S. policy.
11: No, nothing's changed. I will say this. I'm not looking to have somebody go independent and, you know, we're supposed to travel 9,500 miles to fight a war. I'm not looking for that. I want them to cool down. I want China to cool down.
10: But you're waiting on approving billions of dollars of weapons for Taiwan.
11: That's right.
10: Is that moving forward?
11: Well, I haven't approved it yet. We're going to see what happens.
10: What are you looking for?
11: I may do it. I may not do it.
10: Yeah, what's your hinge point?
9: We spoke to Taiwan's representative, the U.S. Ambassador Alexander Yu, about whether he believes the U.S. would back Taiwan.
12: First of all, thank you, Christina and David, for having me on your program. The U.S. administration has been very emphatic, during and after the trip for President Trump to Beijing, including President Trump himself mentioned that there is no change in U.S. policy towards Taiwan. And so that's in itself is a real reassurance to Taiwan. But at the same time, we are ready to defend ourselves. We're trying to beef up our own defensive capabilities. And United States has been our primary provider of armed sales to Taiwan. And we hope to continue to do so in facing this mounting and growing aggression from mainland China.
8: No doubt you heard the president talk about that $14 billion arms package as a bargaining chip. And I wonder what your reaction to that is, bearing in mind what you just said, that you've gotten votes of confidence from the administration, as you say. What should we make of the president saying it's something that could be deployed as a bargaining chip?
12: Well, I'll respect President Trump's decision. He also said, and the administration mentioned just yesterday, that a decision will be made by the president anytime soon. We hope that it will be a positive one. The important thing is there's no change in U.S. policy towards Taiwan, and that includes, you know, longstanding arms sales to Taiwan, and especially commensurate with the threat level that Taiwan is receiving. And the threat level we're receiving from mainland China right now is very, very high.
9: I understand that there's no official change in policy, but it does seem that there is a change in energy and the vociferous nature by which previous presidents have defended Taiwan to the Chinese, and the kind of lukewarm defense, if that even was a defense, the president delivered in Beijing. Do you feel like he delivered a strong enough message in those meetings with the Chinese leader?
12: Well, Xi Jinping, from what we know, Xi Jinping mentioned Taiwan a lot during his 2 days trip in Beijing. He wanted to make it the topic of discussion, although there are many, many things that should have been it was on the table. And he talked about Chinese version of the Taiwan so-called problem. And I stress that Taiwan were not the problem. The problem is mainland China. They're the ones, they're the aggressors. They're the ones ramping all this military pressure on not just Taiwan, but throughout the Indo-Pacific, including Japan, the Philippines, etc. So their ambitions go way beyond Taiwan. You know, they're engaging in this very massive military buildup. And it's just not for Taiwan. It's trying to impose their influence not only in the Pacific, but beyond it in the Pacific. So we are well aware of China's intentions to try to swallow Taiwan. Again, we want to stress that Taiwan, the Republic of China, the official name of my country, we are not subjected to the Chinese administration or control. The People's Republic of China have never been controlling never controlled Taiwan. So the claim on Taiwan is something that is, it's a bogus claim, but they have this intention, and we'll do whatever it takes to defend it.
8: Christina mentioned the policy hasn't changed here, but I guess it stands to. There was this moment when the president indicated he might be calling Taiwan's president, having a conversation with Taiwan's president. Curious your reaction to that, what right. You think we should make of that, and if it does stand to upend a policy that's been in place now for many decades.
12: Well, we will see. There's not much I can say at this point, but we'll leave it to the United States to make any announcements. But the topic of discussion in Beijing, a lot of it was on Taiwan. So I think that at that very high level, and I think that this discussion between U.S. and Taiwan at that level, I think it's reasonable. There's a lot of stakes, not just the geopolitical issue that we just talked about, but also about technology. You know, Taiwan is your fourth largest trading partner of the United States. We engaged in $256 billion worth of trade last year. But also, United States is looking for maintaining its supremacy on artificial intelligence. And as you know, Taiwan manufactures physically in Taiwan 95% of the advanced chips, semiconductors. But also, our companies make 90% of the servers, the stacks, the servers that runs the AI industry. So we've been working with the United States closely on this field. We just signed an MOU on investment and an agreement on reciprocal trade earlier this year. So there's also a mounting investments coming into the United States. 40% of our FDI is coming to the United States. And also we're working with the United States on other issues such as critical minerals, bringing more Taiwanese investments, manufacturing to the United States, which suits also United States' effort for industrialization. So actually, there's a lot between Taiwan and U.S. that we can talk about.
9: I do want to go back to that in a second, but I want to ask you first, you mentioned that the threat from China was increasing. Do you think that is particularly
12: yes.
9: imminent? Do you have a timeline for that, and what evidence do you have to support that?
12: Well, there's been talk about 2027, the Davidson window, because Xi Jinping had spoken to their People's Liberation Army some years ago that they should be prepared to invade Taiwan by this year of 2027. Yeah. 2027 is the 100th anniversary of the founding of the People's Liberation Army. So there's sort of a symbolic, objective of aim to making that. But there have been preparing for that, you know, actively, as I mentioned, they're massively having a military buildup, and they're under no threats in their borders, but they have been doing so. So their military capability has been enhanced, and they are getting more and more aggressive. Actually, right after President Trump's visit to Beijing and President Putin's visit, now they're massing over 100 ships along, you know, the Taiwan Straits and nearby in the area, sort of again trying to impose this coercion, military coercion against Taiwan, but other neighbors as well. So that's part of their nature. Again, they keep so-called drawing red lines, but they keep moving the goalposts to their advantage to say, oh, if you cross the red line, I'm going to react. But they keep moving the goalposts, and that's making things very difficult. I want to stress that, U.S. and Taiwan, we're like-minded countries, and we have to work together along with other neighbors in the area to face this mounting aggression on mainland China. Again, we're friends. If you travel to Taiwan, you don't need a burner phone. You don't need to ditch all the things that they received in the country at a trash bin before you board a plane. You know, we're value-wise like-minded.
2: I want to ask you lastly just about the state of the relationship and the U.S.'s posture towards friends, multilateral institutions, and going back to the clip that we played at the top of Brett Baer asking President Trump about the relationship. There was a lot of ambiguity in the president's response. And I'm curious, in light of the way this president pursues foreign policy, if there are more open questions than there have been in the past, and how that makes the situation more difficult, not knowing what the president's going to do, not having the kind of unequivocal statements that you might have gotten from presidents in the past.
12: Well, I mean, I think every president has his own specific style of conducting business and state statesmanship. But I want to stress this administration, as well as others, they've been repeating, affirming that there's no change in the position of the United States policy towards Taiwan. And actually, President Trump, during his first term, and this current term, actually he has sold more arms to Taiwan than any other president. During his first term, he sold Taiwan $18 billion worth of weapons, and this term so far it's been over $11 billion. So
9: are you confident that next package will come through? Are you confident the president will approve that package?
12: Well, we're waiting, as most people are waiting for the announcement, but we are sure that having Taiwan strong in defense suits not only Taiwan's own interest in defending better itself, but also United States' interest to have peace and stability in the area. Again, nobody wants a war. United States' coast is 9,500 miles away, but Guam is only 1,700 miles away from Taiwan. So again, any conflict in Taiwan would be devastating. It's not only for Taiwan, but also for world trade. 50% of world trade goes through the Taiwan Strait. And any conflict in the area will cause unsurmountable losses. Any, losses has been estimated goes into the trillions.
9: All right, Ambassador Alexander Yu, Taiwan's representative to the United States. Thank you, sir, so much for joining
12: us. No, thank you for having me on your program.
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19: Westwood One Sports presents this special tennis update. 18 American men are in the main draw this year at Roland Garros, and two are facing each other right now on day one. 7-seed Taylor Fritz just lost a first-set tiebreaker to Nishesh Basavareddy. Fritz only returned to action last week after a two-month break to rest a sore knee. 2nd-seed Alexander Zverev beat Benjamin Bonzi of France in straight sets. Zverev still searching for his first Grand Slam title. He was the runner-up in 2024. Meanwhile, Novak Djokovic still stuck on 24 Grand Slam titles he'll play in the night session. Djokovic turned 39 on Friday. On the women's side, American Haley Baptiste saved a couple of match points before knocking out 2021 champ Barbara Krejcikova in three sets, 6-7, 7-6, 6-2. 19-year-old Maria Andreeva, the 8 seed, advanced in straight sets. Sloane Stephens and Sophia Kennan still to come. With this tennis update, Brad Heller, Westwood One Sports.
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9: Welcome back to Bloomberg This Weekend. I'm Christina Ruffini here with David Gura. Medical facilities in the Democratic Republic of Congo are feeling the strain as Ebola makes its way through parts of the country. At a hospital in the northeastern part there, doctors describe a sense of dread spreading almost as quickly as Ebola itself.
2: In the mining town at the center of this epidemic, Bloomberg reports bats the size of chickens swarm abandoned tunnels and may be spreading the virus. Janice Kew is one of our colleagues covering the outbreak, and she joins us now from Johannesburg. Janice, great to have you with us, and I wonder if you could just get us up to speed first. We had a couple of conversations yesterday with Jason Gale and Jeremy Conendike, former U.S. official who handled the Ebola outbreak in 2014 for the U.S. just about the prospect of there being a massive undercount here and the difficulty of piecing together sort of how widespread this outbreak is thus far. What does your latest reporting tell you just about how widely this has spread through the DRC and neighboring countries?
0: We've certainly seen quite a lot of spread within the Congo itself. The probable cases at this stage are sitting at about 867, with just over 200 deaths. But that is undoubtedly an undercount. It is very difficult for health workers on the ground to really do contact tracing. The estimate at this stage is that it's about a fifth of contacts that are being traced. And already Africa CDC's Director General Kassia yesterday was saying that on a like-for-like basis, this particular outbreak is already the second largest after the 2014 to 2016 epidemic in West Africa. And that epidemic was, it was large. It was a lot of people. There were more than 28,000 people infected in that epidemic.
9: You also, in your piece, you say you've reported the WHO believes this outbreak likely started months ago. Why didn't they catch it sooner, and are they trying to recover from that effort? Is there anything that health officials can do to try to catch these things earlier?
0: There are a lot of factors in a region like this. The Congo is a really large country in the middle of Africa. The geography is difficult, and then there are also armed forces. Specifically in the east, where the epicenter of this has been. There's also been all the funding cuts that we've spoken about before and we know well of, particularly USAID, which has weakened surveillance in that area. And then there's also the fact that this is a very rare strain. The Bundibugyo strain is not the strain that was in that West Africa epidemic. It's not the one that's been studied, and it's also not the one that has any vaccines or therapeutics approved. And so even on the diagnostics, on the testing, the original tests were really showing negative because it was testing for the Zaire strain instead of the Bundibugyo strain.
2: Janice, talk a bit about funding and the funding needs as this outbreak widens. You and Jason Gale, with whom we spoke yesterday, write about a request for $319 million. And I wonder if you can put that in a wider context. Bloomberg had reporting earlier last week just about how small the U.S. investment is in Ebola surveillance and mitigation since the cuts that we've seen to USAID here. So put that $319 million figure in context, if you would. Is it likely to be sufficient? Is it likely to come through?
0: There is quite a lot being promised, but whether it really comes through is yet to be seen. The Africa CDC had a briefing yesterday evening, and they were saying that they really are trying to work as one voice. They had the health ministers from three different countries there. So it was Congo, South Sudan and Uganda. Those health ministers were all there. And they also had the WHO and Africa CDC. And they are definitely focusing on coordinating a cross-border response. Of that amount that you mentioned, the $319 million, about 84% is set aside for Congo and Uganda, and then the rest for high-risk neighboring countries. It is to deal with some of the immediate needs, which range to things as basic as personal protective equipment for health workers, etc., on the ground, but also for building longer-term facilities that can be used during outbreaks like this.
9: I also want to ask what mitigation matters are being done. I was reading this morning that for the first time, DRC itself has suspended flights from the eastern part of the country. Usually that's something airlines do on their own or other governments. They're taking that precautionary step. What are they trying to do to stop this outbreak? Because I know resources are tight. In your piece, you say hospitals in Northeast Congo don't have proper isolation rooms. One is running low on supplies and staff, as the staff members are now falling ill. This isn't the first time this country has dealt with an Ebola outbreak. So why are they struggling to keep up with this one?
0: I think the funding cuts, again, have definitely played a part. And then, as I said, they didn't detect which strain it was very early. And so it probably was going undetected for a long period of time. Then on top of that, we've got the fact that they're really having to lean now because they don't have the tools, they don't have the vaccines or therapeutics for this particular strain. They're having to lean a lot on community messaging. And that is quite a tough sell. You often need people on the ground that are trusted to really convey that yeah. message. And habits can take quite a while to change. The DG of Africa CDC was speaking about dignified burials. And so one of the things with Ebola is that the mortal remains really can't be touched. The virus can continue to spread if you handle a body. And so trying to be sensitive to customs of the region, but still make sure that there is a safe burial. So a dignified but safe burial. That is one of the messages that they are trying to get across.
2: Jess, let me just ask you lastly about the parallel that we've been drawing to 2014 and 2016, bearing in mind, as you've pointed out, this is a different strain than we were seeing back then. What can that outbreak tell us, or how does that inform the response that we should see or that we are seeing in DRC now? Does it provide any kind of playbook here, or are we really dealing with a circumstance that's not, if entirely different, a different circumstance?
0: In theory, we should be dealing with a much better circumstance because we do have vaccines and therapeutics. Unfortunately, they're not specific to the strain. And so in some ways, there are lessons that have been learned from the 2014 to 2016 epidemic in terms of how secure the facilities need to be, how contained they need to be, whether they can actually get those facilities up and running quickly is another story. I do think, though, that we are seeing a sense of urgency across various agencies, various countries. And so support is being flown in. We heard yesterday that during the course of the day, India had promised to send several tons of equipment in. And so I do think that sense of urgency and speed is definitely different this time around.
9: All right, Janice Q joining us from our bureau in Johannesburg. She is Bloomberg News health and consumer reporter. Thank you so much.
2: Appreciate the time. What she said about community messaging, I think, is something you brought up yesterday in the conversations that we were having, the difficulty of doing that, and really the diplomacy that has to take place surrounding outbreaks.
9: You've got to have trust, like especially when you're asking people not to do things that are religiously affiliated or burial rituals are so important to traditions.
2: All right, let's get a check of other headlines this morning from Lisa Mateo. Lisa?
5: You got it, and we'll start with more information coming in on the death of NASCAR driver Kyle Busch. Now, his family released a statement saying Busch died after severe pneumonia progressing to sepsis. The two-time NASCAR champion, he died on Thursday after passing out in a Chevrolet simulator. He was preparing to race today at the Coca-Cola 600 at Charlotte Motor Speedway. All 39 drivers in the race will wear a black number 8 decal on their car to honor Busch. He was 41. And the course at the Indianapolis Motor Speedway will light the pylon on lap 18 in honor of Busch. The 110th Indianapolis 500 kicks off later this afternoon in Indiana. 33 drivers will be competing over 200 laps in the greatest spectacle in racing. The first round of the 2026 French Open underway at Roland Garros in Paris. Now, Coco Gauff, she's looking to defend her title on the women's side. There's guaranteed to be a new men's champion with Carlos Alcaraz stepping out due to a wrist injury. And that puts Jannik Sinner in the spotlight on the most famous clay courts in the game. In the NHL playoffs, the Carolina Hurricanes, they topped the Montreal Canadiens 3-2. With the series now tied, tonight the Colorado Avalanche, they take on the Vegas Golden Knights. The Golden Knights lead that series 2-0. And in the NBA, the Knicks are on a roll. They beat the Cavaliers 121-108. They lead the series 3-0. Tonight, the Oklahoma City Thunder, they battle the San Antonio Spurs. OKC, it leads the series 2-1. The Knicks, in case you all wanted to know, they play again on Monday.
2: Did you watch the game?
5: So I did not. I was in my 10th dream.
2: Wow. But I stayed up till halftime.
5: Did you?
2: Yeah.
5: I'm so proud.
2: Well, thank you so much, everybody.
5: Are
2: I was
5: you
2: really
5: okay?
2: wanting that affirmation. I'm okay. It's a great
5: Good.
2: Game.
5: It was an excellent.
2: It's a pleasure to watch this
5: Good.
2: Team. You've got me excited about them, Lisa.
5: They are exciting for sure.
9: I am excited for them.
2: Thank you very much.
9: Okay. All right. A major announcement on technology from perhaps an unlikely voice. What the Pope, that's right, the Pope, is saying about the risks of AI.
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9: Welcome back to Bloomberg This Weekend. I'm Christina Ruffini here with David Gura. It has been just over a year since Pope Leo XIV became the world's first American pope. He's preached a, quote, revolution of care, and he's preparing to share his thoughts on how he thinks the world's 1.4 billion Catholics should care about technology.
2: Bloomberg's Flavio Rotondi covers the Vatican for us. She joins us live now from Rome. Flavio, we're talking about the Pope's encyclical here, focused on AI for the uninitiated, the non-Catholics among us.
9: I am a Catholic, and I didn't know what this is.
2: So. I'm doing this for all of you. Explain what the encyclical is, why this is so important that he's doing this.
32: Sure. Good morning to you. Well, the encyclical, it's the most official act, basically, of a pope. It's something that generally includes some of the priorities of a papacy. So in this case, it's particularly interesting the fact that he actually chose this particularly very specific subject. We'll talk about this in a moment. I just want to point out, if it's possible, the fact that the pope will be present at the presentation of the revealing of this encyclical tomorrow at the Vatican. And this is quite a first, because it's probably the first time of a pope in the modern era, in a modern age, presenting his own encyclical worldwide and to all people in the world. Mm. So it's quite a very significant fact.
9: I mean, shout out to producer Patrick Becker, who put this on our radar. But what have encyclicals been like in the past, and why do we think he specifically chose AI, not one to shy away from controversial topics as Pope?
32: Sure. He already spoke about AI in the past, I would say. Since the very beginning of his pontificate last year, he actually touched this subject many times. Most recently, also in a conference, he kind of underlined the fact that it is really important to try to understand where is technology is going in order also to form the younger generations, try to use the criticism also, and try to make the most of it, because we don't expect, because the contents of this encyclical are still not known in specifically, we will know tomorrow, but we don't expect something just like an essay on the artificial intelligence. We expect more something like how we can use this incredible tool, what opportunities, but also what are the risks, and how is this is changing our lives, how this is changing the way we work, we relate, what kind of development we can imagine at some point, and of course, what kind of moral issues, what kind of spiritual, social impact this might have.
2: It's called Magnificent Humanity. Magnifica Humanitas, yes. I believe is the title. My Latin is rusty. We're going to go with that.
9: It's better than mine.
2: Flavia, talk a bit more about his engagement, the Pope's engagement with this subject. So I understand that the co-founder of Anthropic, the AI company, is going to be there with the Pope when this happens tomorrow. Again, Christina mentioned that he's not shying away from dealing with a lot of these, yes, controversial topics, but I think important social topics of the age. Talk a bit more, if you would, just about his level of engagement here. In the world of AI, the way that he's approaching it, and how in the first year of his papacy here, he's elevating the importance of this as something that he wants all Catholics to be discussing, debating, talking about.
32: Well, let us say yes. I must say that, of course, the discussion of artificial intelligence within the Vatican have been, of course, becoming more frequent, if you want, in the last few years, given the fact that, of course, the development of the AI itself has been, had quite an acceleration. But this is not a first. I would just point it out that Pope Francis, too, for example, spoke about AI and the risk of AI in 2024 at the G7 in Italy, and also back in 2016, Italian media, were reporting this quite clearly in the last few days. The Vatican started discussions, actually invited it back in 2016, some scientists, some experts, some researchers from the Silicon Valley to the Vatican, and they started what they called Minerva Dialogues. So a kind of informal but cyclical discussions on the development of this the science, but technology in general. In general, and also the possible impact again on social life, on moral issues. So I must say that is the Catholic Church has been quite on the front line on this for a while.
9: Flavia, quickly before I let you go, I do want to ask you if there's any updates on the contentious relationship between the Pope and the White House. Obviously, we had the Vice President saying that the Pope should be careful when he talks about matters of theology. We had the President saying that he's weak on crime. I know Marco Rubio met with the Pope earlier this month to try to smooth things out. We got about 30 seconds here, but did he succeed, and how's that going?
32: It seems they succeed. I mean, of course, there was a formal statement after that saying that relations were strong, and definitely I think that everybody more or less stay on the same principles as before. But, the idea that they met and they say that there's going to be and they're going to stay some common ground, I think it was pretty much significant at that point. So, yes, I think it definitely helped.
2: All right, on the eve of the first encyclical, Flavia Rotondi, thank you very much for that update from Rome.
9: Thanks
2: covering
9: so much.
2: All of that for us. And Christina, it is fascinating just to see the level of engagement from the Pope on this matter, on AI, level of kind of engagement in hot button issues prominently, and we'll see what comes of this.
9: And embracing technology. He's on Twitter. You see the Vatican is being put on digital archives. They are trying to move in a way that is attractive to the next generation as they try to find their place, as we all do.
2: Noting there will be a role for AI in the Vatican, which is wild to think about. In what form that might
9: no
2: take.
9: AI sermons. That's what
2: AI
9: I'm expecting
2: sermons.
9: To see in the encyclical.
2: We'll see.
9: No AI sermons.
2: All right. Thank you very much. Coming up here in the next hour, much more on what's coming out of the White House vis-a-vis Iran.
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7: 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Welcome to Bloomberg This Weekend, live from New York with David Gura, Christina Ruffini, and Lisa Mateo. The latest headlines, key analysis, big interviews, and the stories that hit home on your days off.
9: Welcome to Bloomberg This Weekend. It is 8 a.m. in New York. We're coming to you live from Bloomberg's World Headquarters. I'm Christina Ruffini.
2: And I'm David Gura, alongside Lisa Mateo. We are bringing you the latest breaking news, reports, analysis live this morning, every Saturday and Sunday from 7 o'clock to 10 o'clock Wall Street time. And without question, the story that's animating our broadcast this morning is what the president posted on social media yesterday, indicating that there's some framework of a deal, Christina, to end the war in Iran. He said that he'd met with a variety of world leaders, spoke with them by phone, spoke to the Prime Minister of Israel as well. Details still at 8 o'clock in New York, quite scant, however.
9: We've got all the Truth Socials up. We've got all the Twitters up. We are waiting to get some updates. And yeah, so far, we're not sure if and when we're going to hear from the president today or if that is going to be brought over the line in time for our broadcast. But we are monitoring it with a bunch of team coverage. We've got our reporters all around the world, and we're going to come to that shortly. But first, let's go to Lisa Mateo with the headlines.
5: All right, let's get to our other top story, and that's a shooting outside the White House. Sources say the 21-year-old man had a prior encounter with authorities near the White House in July 2025 when he was arrested for unlawful entry. Now, he had also been involuntarily held for a mental assessment by authorities weeks earlier after another incident. ABC's Selena Wang was at a taping of was taping a story outside of the White House as this all unfolded.
8: President Trump has said a deal is close, only for the two sides to remain far apart.
5: All reporters were then told to run to the White House briefing room. It took place just after 6 p.m. local time. Sources tell Bloomberg the man had been pacing along the street for some time before he approached a police checkpoint near 17th Street and Pennsylvania Avenue, pulled a gun from his bag and opened fire. Secret Service fired back, striking him. He was taken to a local hospital where he later died. A bystander was also hit by gunfire. No Secret Service members were injured. President Trump was inside the White House at the time and is okay. Investigators looking into what led up to that shooting. To the conflict in the Middle East, where President Trump said in a social media post that a peace deal with Iran was nearing completion and that the reopening of the Strait of Hormuz would be announced shortly. Axios reported the pact would involve a 60-day extension of the ceasefire, where the strait would be reopened and Iran would be allowed to sell its oil. U.S. Secretary of State Marco Rubio, who was in India for a four-day visit for talks with senior Indian officials, also commented on the developments.
10: Suffice it to say that some progress has been made, significant progress, although not final progress has been made.
5: Rubio adding that there is still work to be done if the plan succeeds. He said it could leave us with just a completely open strait, one without tolls, and would address nuclear concerns. Well, Ukrainian authorities say Kyiv came under a massive Russian drone and missile barrage. It comes hours after President Volodymyr Zelensky and the U.S. Embassy warned of an imminent strike. The mayor of Kyiv saying that on Telegram that at least two people were killed, 44 injured. And California Governor Gavin Newsom has declared a state of emergency in Orange County as authorities work to cool an overheated chemical storage tank and keep it from exploding. They say the main concern is that the tank could fail and crack, releasing the chemical onto the ground, or yes, it could explode. The tank is located less than a mile from Disneyland's two theme parks. David and Christina, we'll keep you
2: this is a wild story. Really, I confess to being like naive about it till yesterday when I saw it. My wife brought it up, but it is, they've evacuated like 40,000 people.
5: 40,000.
9: Really
5: correct.
9: Scary. We should all be keeping quite a close eye on that.
2: Yeah,
9: hope they're able to contain that. Thank you, Lisa.
2: Thank you.
9: All right, as we await the precise details of this proposed Iran peace deal, Iranian officials are telling the New York Times the potential agreement would formally end the fighting in the region and reopen the strait.
2: Secretary of State Marco Rubio made it clear earlier today the strait does not belong to Iran and should be open to everyone.
10: Okay, this is an international waterway. They don't own it. It's an international waterway. And what they are doing now is basically they are threatening to destroy commercial vessels using an international waterway. That is illegal under any concept of international law that governs us. But it's also if we allowed that to become normal, We would be normalizing an unacceptable status quo and setting a dangerous precedent that could be replicated here in this region and in multiple places around the world.
2: Secretary of State earlier today in India. Joining us now are Bloomberg's Horizons Middle East and Africa anchor Jemima Bersechi and Axios congressional reporter Andrew Solander. And we're piecing together what we know of what's in this framework plan from a variety of media sources, Axios among them. I'm just going to quote here from what Axios has reported about what could be in this deal. That is a Strait of Hormuz being reopened without tolls, the U.S. lifting that Iranian blockade, an end to all fighting, including fighting in Lebanon, Iran being able to sell oil, and there being discussions about Iran's nuclear program happening not now, but in a few weeks, a few months' time. Andrew, I'm going to have you channel your colleague Barak Ravid here in a few minutes. But before we get there, Jemima, let me go to you first. And there was this wonderful line in David Sanger's piece in the New York Times this morning. He said, it's too early to tell what exactly Trump and Iran have agreed to or if they have agreed to much at all. Let's use that as our jumping off point for this conversation. We have been here before, maybe not exactly here, but there's been the prospect of a deal floated before, and we've seen that kind of come crashing down, and we haven't seen corroboration on all points from the Iranians.
32: Yeah, I will say this time does feel a little bit different because of the buy-in from so many countries in the Gulf Arab region. And even the most hawkish social media commentators, and this I'm referring specifically to UAE commentators, are referencing the fact that there is going to be some form of a breakthrough or of a deal as well. And the fact that President Trump, even in that True Social post yesterday, explicitly said that the final framework needs sign off from other countries. And there he listed all of the countries that had been involved, including the likes of UAE, Qatar, Saudi Arabia, Turkey, Egypt, and of course, Pakistan, the main mediator. And then the big one, Israel, does suggest that there has been sort of a group push to get this over the line. Now, as you say, the details matter. It's been, almost 12, 24 hours, I guess, since that post went up. And we still don't have a lot of detail as to what it pertains and what it includes. What we do understand, though, is something that Iran themselves have been pushing for, which is a bifurcation between the first step of the process, which is a reopening of the straits, and then a deferral of sorts of all of the thornier topics around the nuclear file, the proxies, the militias, which are actually the meat of why the U.S. entered into the war in the first place. Mm-hmm. But what we don't understand is, and this is per President Trump's True Social post, it would lead to some fully unconditional reopening of the straits with a proviso that the U.S. would be allowed to maintain a military presence there should the 60-day or 30-day ceasefire expire, and they would have to go back to military action. But at this point, we're still waiting for more details on what exactly this multi-phased framework is going to include.
11: Andrew, with the details that we do have, and those seem to be the same details members of Congress are getting based on their Twitter posts overnight, this is not making friends from a lot of people who are some pretty staunch allies of the president. Ted Cruz, Lindsey Graham, Senator Mike Johnson, and even former Secretary of State Mike Pompeo compared it to the JCPOA that his administration pulled out of and then got in a Twitter spat with a White House official who basically told him to shut the up. So this was interesting. Talk to us about what this almost immediate backlash from some of President Trump's staunchest allies in Congress means.
12: Yeah, I mean, certainly this is closer to the outcome that I think you would see a lot of Democrats wanting, which is to say, yes, it's closer to a return to the Obama era Iran deal than it is to anything approaching the victory that folks like Lindsey Graham have been very strongly advocating for. I think, certainly on the more hawkish parts of the party, you're seeing people who really want to have the U.S. go in and really take out Iranian nuclear capabilities and cause sort of maximum destruction in order to get the best bargaining position at the table. And clearly that is not what's happening here. The polling on this war suggests that the public is very much not in line with that position. And so naturally, you're going to see some disalignment between, folks like Lindsey Graham, especially, and Ted Cruz, who want to see a maximal U.S. involvement in this conflict. But With regards to, you know, the rest of Congress, I think Democrats have for a while now been trying to get an Iran war powers resolution over the line, slowly but surely been able to peel off more Republicans on the sort of isolationist, more America first, if you will, wing of the party. They were about to have a vote this past week and they pulled it because they were concerned that more Republicans would defect and vote to end the war. So I think, you know, at least a little bit seeing domestic politics in the U.S. driving some of the administration's decision making here when it comes to we need to end this thing sooner rather than later, because when Congress returns from its recess in June, they're probably going to have that war powers vote. Mike Johnson can only hold it off for so long, and it might be successful. And, you know, obviously the Senate would struggle to pass that and Trump could veto it. But at the end of the day, that would be a huge symbolic blow to the administration. It would be the first time that a war powers resolution has managed to pass in the House. And I think it would reflect a lot of what we've been seeing in terms of public opinion as well, and really just sort of dovetail with that and send a strong message about where lawmakers are on the war.
2: Yeah, Andrew referencing there that tweet from Senator Cruz, he's saying, I'm deeply concerned about what we are hearing about an Iran deal being pushed by some voices in the administration. Jumana, let me turn to you, hearkening back to palliative cashgate from the Obama years. This was something the Republicans made a big deal about. The freeing of
9: the president on the campaign trail.
2: The campaign trail made a big deal about this as well. And so central to what we know of this plan, or what we're piecing together, the plan is perhaps the unfreezing of, what, $100 billion worth of frozen assets. Not
9: or
2: front and center, I think. Yeah, or a portion thereof. How critical is this? Then I'm just curious more broadly about what we're hearing from in the region in terms of their response to what's being floated here. The president, in a very rosy light, painting the conversations that he had yesterday in the Oval Office. I wonder sort of how on board Gulf leaders, again, not speaking of them as a monolith, but those leaders who, with whom he spoke yesterday, feel about the prospects of a deal like this one.
32: Yeah, so a couple of things here. The war started 3 months ago, and I think you fast forward to today, and it's really remarkable that one of the main sticking points has been the reopening of the Strait of Hormuz, which was not a problem before the war started. So we are centralizing a lot of the discussions around a problem that didn't exist before the U.S. and Israel launched these military operations against Iran. So now we're in a situation where Iran have discovered that they have a lot of leverage over this key chokehold for the global economy, and they're not going to give it up without getting something in return. And for them, the incentive is clearly economic. And what they've been pushing for the last several rounds of negotiations is for lifting of those sanctions so that they can get their oil free flowing again without the risk of sanctions. And the second point is, as you say, the unfreezing of some of the assets. And you say they amount to about $100 billion. Now, here, there's been, I think, a lot of discussion back and forth about the extent of how much the U.S. are comfortable in terms of, you know, you know, lifting the current restrictions. What I've seen, the numbers that I've seen that have been reported amount to around $20 to $25 billion, which is still a substantial sum. But it's not necessarily handing over cash. It's just lifting of assets that have been frozen. Now, that's just one part of the discussion here. And I think to come back to your question about the Gulf Arab states, they don't want to be handing Iran a gift here. But the alternative, and the alternative was indeed on Friday, it really did look like we were, you know, the U.S. were facing a big decision of whether to go down the diplomatic route or once again restart military hostilities. And I think the perception is that going down the hostilities route was just so much worse an option that the main goal had to be getting diplomacy and negotiations over the line to avert going back to a scenario where energy infrastructure and infrastructure in the region could once again be targeted. It's early days now because we still don't know what's in the deal. There will be a postmortem, and we will look back and see, you know, how the Gulf Arab states are going to come out of this. But I think the perception now in the region is that there needs to be
0: a full cessation of hostilities. And living in this frozen conflict with the strait still somewhat controlled by Iran was never going to be a solution that was going to be acceptable. So at least you get short-term visibility. Medium-term, long-term, I think there's still a lot of concern that this situation could once again flare up, especially if there's not a full resolution to some of the thornier topics that we spoke about, the proxies, the militia, and of course, the nuclear file. Mm-hmm.
9: Andrew, if this does come together in kind of a deal like Jumana was just talking about, there is no guarantee, to her point, that Iran isn't going to change its mind if it's unhappy some point down the line and close the strait, which to this point wasn't really an issue before this conflict started. Do you think when it comes to selling this agreement, not just to these Republicans who have been sounding off on Twitter, but when these Republicans go home and talk to their constituents, that that's going to be a harder sell? Do you think all these things the president has been hammering about are going to become liabilities when constituents who wanted America first, no intervention, and even the Iran hawks who wanted to take out the program realize we're kind of back to where we were before?
12: Yeah, I mean, it's sort of a poison and a gun situation at this point, which is to say which causes the least amount of pain. And that's to say right now, I think Republicans' main priority is ensuring that costs go down and gas prices stay down. And, you know, every day that this conflict goes on, the strait remains closed and oil isn't coming through means pain at the pump for their voters and their constituents. And that's overwhelmingly what they're going to be hearing this coming week when they're back in

0: in terms of gas prices and all the other supply chain issues that come along.
1: As people go to the polls, yeah.
2: Andrew Solander-Vaxios, thank you very much. Juman Rasetch, your colleague at Horizons Middle East and Africa, thank you very much for joining us as well. And Christine, I want to pull up this chart that we had accompanying the Bloomberg piece, which I think is so fascinating and gets to what you were just talking about. That is sort of what has changed between now and the beginning of this war. You look at Iran's nuclear program. Back before February 28th, it was degraded as of May 20th. Further damaged but not destroyed. Same with Iran's military capabilities. Iran's allies degraded, now further damaged but not destroyed. It's Iran's leadership here that draws my eye here. They faced internal challenges now. Yes, there have been these assassinations of key figures in Iran, but that leadership, the IRGC remains, has an even stronger grip on the country than it did beforehand. And then, of course, we had sanctions before. Now we are dealing with all of the economic ramifications of this war. So desperately, the president wants to stave off those by getting oil flowing once again. But indications that I've seen, it won't be till 2027, even if this stopped tomorrow, when that flow of oil will be back to normal once again.
1: That's right. And if you look at the economic input, $65 a barrel before February 20th, over $110 a barrel as of May 20th.
2: Yeah, the president unable to get those prices down again as we head to November, as Andrew pointed out. Well, coming up, SpaceX is getting ready for its mega IPO, the biggest ever. They're not the only ones planning a big public offering this year. How will that shape the stock markets at large? It's coming up next on Bloomberg This Weekend on Bloomberg TV and Bloomberg Radio.
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1: Thank you for joining us live on Bloomberg This Weekend. I'm Lisa Mateo. Let's get you up to date on today's top stories. The death toll from a gas explosion at a coal mine in China's Shaanxi province has been lowered. Authorities at a briefing, they lowered the casualties from 90 to 84. They said two people remain missing and 128 are hospitalized after Friday's blast. The cause of that explosion is still under investigation. Now, state media says it's the deadliest such incident since 2009. Cleanup efforts in Hawaii continue after a 6.0 magnitude earthquake hit the south side of the Big Island late on Friday. There are reports of damages to homes and structures, with roadway crews clearing debris after several rock slides occurred around the South Kona area. In company news, NVIDIA CEO Jensen Huang says Supermicrocomputer needs to tighten up on compliance after Taiwan detained three people for allegedly making fraudulent claims about AI servers made by its U.S. partner.
2: Ultimately, Supermicro and Aston Lund are a new company, just with a way that's assigned cousins. And I hope that they will enhance and improve their regulation and compliance to avoid that from happening in the future.
1: And Huang spoke with reporters after arriving in Taipei on Saturday. And Uber has offered to take over Delivery Hero in a deal that would value the German delivery company at about $11.6 billion. Uber looking to ramp up the competition with DoorDash outside of the U.S. I've never used either Uber or DoorDash.
3: You've not?
1: No.
4: Really?
1: I know. I haven't. I go pick up my food.
3: She picks up her own food. She's a
4: Costco
3: regular.
4: You probably run there and, like, well, only eat vegetables anyway, but... Although we did see you eat that burger, so.
1: Yes.
3: Consumed. Lisa, thank you very much.
4: Yeah,
3: appreciate
4: thanks,
3: that.
4: Lisa.
3: We could be just weeks away from a back-to-back-to-back series of IPOs. We could add Aura to the mix and make it back-to-back-to-back-to-back. Change the face of the equities market as we know them. SpaceX, OpenAI, and Anthropic all making plans to go public this summer or fall, with valuations soaring into the trillions, trillions of dollars.
4: All right. Joining us to put all that into perspective, Larry Tabb. He's the head of market structure research for Bloomberg Intelligence. Larry, let's start with SpaceX. Okay, they filed their prospectus. What was that process like, and what does the timeline look like for a company going public, especially a company that's this big?
5: The process is pretty significant. They need to go talk to the SEC. They have to put out all of their S-1 and their information that goes back and forth with the SEC a number of times, and there are delays, like 30-day delays, and you updating something, them getting back to you, then it's kind of a recursive process. It's kind of, you know, not easy, and and it's gotten harder over time, and that's one of the challenges, and why, to a certain extent, folks are challenged going public these days.
4: Why has it gotten harder?
5: Well, you know, in trying to do the right thing, I think we've raised the bar on companies going public to a very large extent. You know, you look at Enron and Sarbanes-Oxley that came out of Enron, and all of a sudden, if anything goes wrong in any of your companies, the CEO is directly responsible. There's a lot of disclosure issues. There are a number of issues around liability. So there are law firms to basically buy a couple of shares of stock, and all you need is a 2,000 share holding to then start a class action lawsuit. And so if anything goes wrong with the IPO or anything goes wrong with any type of disclosure, you've got law firms jumping on the bandwagon to file lawsuits, and it just becomes very problematic for the company. And hopefully the SEC does know this, and the chairman of the SEC, Paul Atkins, is trying to do his best to try to solve some of these issues.
3: Yes, he hasn't been shy about saying he wants to ease this process along. You mentioned how recursive it can
5: make
3: be.
5: Make
3: IPOs great again. I want to ask you how the exchanges are approaching this. So I saw the New York Stock Exchange kind of licking its wounds after all of this, but could you speak to the level of competition that's involved on the exchange size here? Obviously, each of the U.S. exchanges wants to get a piece of this here. They're fighting over these listings. What is the differentiating factor here? And I saw the New York Stock Exchange crying foul here, that they think that maybe the NASDAQ got this in some sort of quasi-untoward way.
5: The process is pretty competitive. And honestly, there's not a whole lot of difference between going public on New York or NASDAQ these days. You either want to align yourself with the 200-plus-year-old New York Stock Exchange or the more tech-modern NASDAQ and Times Square, both of which give you marketing dollars and kind of promotional benefits. That said, there is a new stock exchange that's cropping up in Texas, the Texas Stock Exchange, that's trying to actually do something to make it significantly different to go public. But they haven't even launched, and creating a new exchange is not the easiest thing in the world. But they're trying to play around with, or they're working with the Texas legislature to change the rules to make it actually easier for companies to go public.
4: I do want to ask you about the valuations of some of these IPOs. All right, you've got SpaceX valuation up to $2 trillion, and then coming on the back of that, OpenAI may be eyeing a September IPO with a valuation of about a $1 trillion. Someone was poking fun at this online and said, you know, that's worth more than all the land in Australia. Sure, it's fine. It's fine. Just keep buying it. Just keep buying it. Is there a concern that these valuations are not realistic?
5: I can't really talk to the extent of realistic or non-realistic, but they're awfully, awfully high. If you look at NVIDIA, which is now worth over $5 trillion, that went public at south of $1 billion. So who's making this money? You look at Apple went public for like less than $2 billion, Microsoft less than $1 billion. These are multi-trillion-dollar companies now, and general investors and people with pensions and people with money and, you know, the SPY and S&P 500 funds all have profited in the gain of these shares. Whereas now all of a sudden you've got SpaceX looking at $2 trillion IPO. I'm sure there are individuals that have some stock, but not a whole lot. It's mostly Elon, the employees, some early investors. They certainly haven't been the majority of individuals. And the other, if you look at the companies that have gone public, the top, the companies worth $1 trillion, most of which have gone public for under $100 billion. Most of them have gone public for under $10 billion. And all that return has gone to you and I and folks with, 401ks and IRAs. And now all of a sudden, if all of a sudden now SpaceX, there's no way that SpaceX can make the same kind of return as NVIDIA or Google, because they'd have to swallow the GDP of the globe just to get there.
3: Larry, thank you very much. Larry Tabb giving us that intro, that preview of what's to come here in terms of these IPOs. And I did see this note from Michael Hartnett at Bank of America, wondering about the prospect of these mega valuations here. That's going to change the makeup of the S&P 500, further the concentration that we've seen. Larry Tabb of Bloomberg Intelligence, thank you very much.
4: All right, you did see that breaking news swipe. We're going to go now overseas. Secretary of State Marco Rubio is in India, where he's meeting with Prime Minister Narendra Modi, among other things on the agenda. And just hours ago, he addressed a potential peace deal with Iran.
0: So his commitment to that principle that they'll never have a nuclear weapon shouldn't be questioned by anybody. And the idea that somehow this president, given everything he's already proven he's willing to do, is going to somehow agree to a deal that ultimately winds up putting Iran in a stronger position when it comes to nuclear ambitions is absurd.
4: Good morning, Eric. We're glad you could make time. I know you're on a very busy schedule. I want to ask you the same question we've been kind of asking everyone this morning. Do we have any more details about what is in or what is not in, or whether or not there is even a deal to be talking about? Any vibes or signs that we could be getting a tangible announcement later today?
6: Well, we don't have details yet, but this is the third time in about as many days that we've heard Secretary of State Rubio talk about progress having been made. And these seem to be some of the most upbeat comments that he's had so far. Talking about this was now about 5 or 6 hours ago that he had this press conference with External Affairs Minister Jaishankar after their meeting here in New Delhi. But talking about expecting in the next several hours to potentially have news, but making clear that that would be announced by President Trump in Washington. And so, of course, now that we're getting into the day on Sunday there in Washington, we're anticipating or looking for signs of additional details and information from the White House and from President Trump. But Secretary Rubio talking about progress having been made, saying he didn't want to get too ahead of things in terms of talking about it and didn't want to kind of overplay it, but also didn't want to kind of undersell it or to brush it off, said there has been this progress and that he would let the president speak more to that during the course of the day.
3: Eric, we heard the Secretary of State say he wants this to be, you want this to be the remit of the Secretary of State, not the Secretary of Defense or Secretary of War. It does beg the question, though, just about his level of engagement. You cover the State Department day in and day out, and as we've watched this conflict unfold, it doesn't seem like he has played the marquee or the point role for this administration. We've had Steve Witkoff and Jared Kushner, of course, the President.
4: Even J.D. Vance.
3: Vice President J.D. Vance going to those talks in Pakistan where you were, I know, Eric, as well. Just help us understand the role that Marco Rubio is playing here as we're trying to see some sewing up of a resolution here of this conflict.
6: Well, of course, Marco Rubio is the first, as they say, dual-hatted, the first person to be both National Security Advisor and Secretary of State simultaneously since Henry Kissinger about 50 years ago. And so the role that he's been playing, I think, has been more behind the scenes here, really managing the Situation Room meetings. And it's not always the public-facing part of this process that one sees. But, for instance, we saw very early in the war that he briefed the press after his briefing of the intelligence committees of the committees of Congress about the U.S. strike on Tehran on February 28th. And so I think his role here has been more, behind the scenes and kind of management of the strategy and of that pursuit of the national security goal of making sure that Iran doesn't get a nuclear weapon. It's been more that than certainly the shuttle diplomacy, which we had seen prior to the war by Steve Witkoff and Jared Kushner, the envoys, as well as the very public trip about a month ago by Vice President Vance that I was speaking with you all from Islamabad. So I think that's kind of the way to understand how all of the players fit together here.
4: Eric, we've only got about 30 seconds left, but I do want to ask you if you've heard from the current Secretary of State about President Trump's last Secretary of State, Mike Pompeo, being very critical of this proposed deal over Twitter, saying it seems straight out of basically the Obama administration's playbook, that's the JCPOA, putting the IRGC, pay the IRGC to build a WMD program and terrorize the world, not remotely America first. Have we heard any pushback or response from the Secretary of State about that today?
6: Well, yes, he was asked about that, and he really rejected that. I mean, he said that given what we've seen from President Trump, the commitment of the operations and the forcefulness of Operation Midnight Hammer last June, as well as Epic Fury beginning in late February, that really shows President Trump's seriousness about using force and maximum pressure to influence Iran's behavior. And so that's really been his response to some of that criticism we've seen.
4: All right. Eric Martin, traveling in India with Secretary of State. Thank you so much. And that is an excellent shirt, my friend. All right. Did you know Google processes some 15 billion searches every day? Our next guest literally wrote the book on what we Google. And it is maybe some more uplifting than you might think. That's next on Bloomberg This Weekend. Stick with us.
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14: 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No Carlos Alcaraz means there's going to be a new singles champ this year on the men's side. Could it be Novak Djokovic, who turned 39 on Friday?
15: I've been through challenging times with my body in the last 6 to 8 months, so that was my primary focus or concern. Not much really thinking about whether I have better chances or not with Carlos, because I feel like if I'm able to somehow maintain that level of freshness and progress, then I feel like I have always a very good chance.
14: Djokovic opens up tonight against Frenchman Giovanni Pecci-Paracard. Right now, 7-seed Taylor Fritz is down 2-0 against fellow American Nishesh Basavareddy. On the women's side, American Haley Baptiste save a couple of match points before knocking out Barbara Krejcikova. With this tennis update, Brad Heller, Westwood One Sports.
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1: Thank you for joining us live on Bloomberg This Weekend. I'm Lisa Mateo. Let's update you on today's top stories. Iran's World Cup team has moved its base camp from the U.S. to Mexico after getting approval from FIFA. Now, the president of the Iran Football Federation announced a decision in a statement. FIFA, though, has not confirmed the move. Iran had been scheduled to train in Tucson, Arizona. The federation says the team will be based in Tijuana, Mexico, just south of San Diego. This year's World Cup, it runs from June 11th to July 19th and will be co-hosted by the U.S., Canada, and Mexico. In the NHL playoffs, Carolina Hurricanes, they topped the Montreal Canadiens 3-2 with a series tied. Tonight, the Colorado Avalanche take on the Vegas Golden Knights. The Golden Knights actually lead the series 2-0. And in the NBA, the Knicks are on a roll, beating the Cavaliers 121-108. They lead the series 3-0. Tonight, the Oklahoma City Thunder battles the San Antonio Spurs. OKC leads that series 2-1. The Knicks play again tomorrow. And the PGA tournament continues today at TPC Craig Ranch in McKinney, Texas. Topping the leaderboard is Siwoo Kim at 21 under par. Tied for second is Scottie Scheffler and Wyndham Clark at 19 under par. And the first round of the 2026 French Open underway at Roland Garros in Paris. Coco Gauff is looking to defend her title on the women's side. There's guaranteed to be a new men's champion because Carlos Alcaraz is stepping out due to a wrist injury. And that puts Jannik Sinner in the spotlight on the most famous clay courts in the game. David and Christina, I did tennis.
0: Tennis? You actually follow tennis, don't you?
4: And Lisa, you did a great job with all those names. You did really well.
0: Yeah. No, I agree. And you're becoming a real golf devotee, which I not
4: golf
0: expected.
4: Scores, no, excellent. Thanks, Lisa. All right. Dave Gura.
0: Yes.
4: What do you Google?
0: That's a great question. We just did sports. I Google sports scores if I don't watch the end of a game. Recipes. If I'm traveling, I'll Google best hotel or restaurant in a given city. Very practical.
4: I feel like your Google is very, very, very practical. Mine is a little chaotic, but yes.
0: Okay.
4: All right. Well, Simon Rogers has written a book.
0: I feel like I have to beg and I have to ask you a follow-up on that. A little chaotic how?
4: You know me. My brain is just as chaotic. It's things that I should know, but I'm not sure about. I check on
0: maps.
4: More
0: of a life guide for you.
4: There's a lot of where am I in New York's happening right now, but
0: right.
4: We'll move on from
0: Sorry
4: that.
0: To interrupt.
4: All right. So my friend Simon Rogers has written a book on exactly that. He's Google's data editor, and before that, he was the data guy at Twitter. He's also the winner of one of the most amazingly hyper-niche awards I've ever heard of, which is the Royal Statistical Society's Award for Statistical Excellence in Journalism. Simon, you giant nerd. It's so nice to see you.
2: I feel such a nerd today. Thank you for having me.
0: The book is What We Ask Google. Let's start with the question that Christina posed to me as she hoists it up here. Broadly speaking, what are the bulk of queries about on the search engine?
2: So the bulk of queries are really about the everyday stuff. I mean, I think we tend to focus on the, you know, the big news events, which, you know, makes sense. When something happens, we want to understand it. But really, for most of us, it's just getting through the day. It's parenting. It's like pets, food, health, grief, you know, these kind of big moments. And I'm not seeing a kind of real exploration of that everyday nature of search. So that's what I wanted to look at.
4: It's really fun, and you break it down into different sections, and there is so much data in here. I understand why you won that award. Your very first chapter is called Why Am I So Tired? Which I think is the refrain of modern adulthood. But a lot of it, surprised me, is about time. People search, like, what time is it?
2: Yeah.
4: They search, you know, around 2 a.m. you see a spike in parents searching for how to get their kids to sleep. Why do we have daylight savings time? Why do we have leap year? And then what time is it in Ukraine spiked around the invasion?
2: Yeah, exactly. It's like it's a real mix of the everyday. So, yeah. You can't get your baby sleep around 2 a.m., but you're not alone. You're sharing it with millions of people around the world. And also, there is a kind of rhythm to the way that we search, and it applies during the year as well. So people search for how to play piano in December, you know, ahead of Christmas, right? And right now, people are searching for graduation. A month ago, it was prom. A month before that, it was promposals. And that's a global search now. That was one of these things which, yeah, I grew up in England, did not grow up with proms, and now it's a global thing. So you see these searches kind of spread around the world.
0: Could you talk a bit about your approach to the job? So look, I search on Google, and it auto-populates it sometimes, but other people are asking questions of it. But when you're faced with this gigantic, doesn't even do it justice, trove of data, how do you begin to piece through? What are you looking for? What are you hoping to glean from all that you can aggregate from our use of it?
2: I mean, for me, I'm really interested in the humanity behind the searches. So, for instance, whenever there's a hurricane, you know, you'd expect people to be searching for battening down the hatches and, you know, buying emergency supplies, but people also search for how to calm a dog in a storm. Which I love that search. Yeah, I mean, it's very human, right? And I think that there is a kind of humanity which comes across searches, which, you know, maybe we're lacking a little bit in the way we think about each other, but actually you can really see it come through. Like, searches for help are higher now than ever before, and they're often about helping other people.
4: I thought that was so interesting because the premise of this seems like nightmare fuel. There's a UK game show called Taskmaster, and they recently had a challenge where contestants had to do a really scary thing, and the guy who won let them read his search history live on the show. Because it seems like it could bring out the worst in us. But to your point, there's some really cute and kind of reaffirming moments. One of them is in June, people search, like, how to save a bee because bees are out and they want to rescue them, which I thought was really cute. But talk to us about some of the other things that, as you're looking through this data, made you find commonalities, not things that separate us.
2: Yeah, I mean, I knew I wanted to write the book, and I started doing it a couple of months after my mum had died. Mm-hmm. And, you know, anybody who's joined that club, you know, you feel incredibly alone. You're the only person this has ever happened to. And when you start looking at the data, you realize that not only are you not the only person this has ever happened to, there are lots of people in the same situation, but people are also searching for how to help others in that situation, like the right thing to say or the right bit of poetry to read or whatever it is. And that kind of gave me a couple of themes of the book, really, because this idea that you're not alone, even if you feel lonely, you're one of a community of people who are doing similar things, whether or not you know it, and also that other people are trying to help you, which is kind of reassuring and reaffirming, and also really that we know nothing. You know, that everyday life, whether it's how to boil an egg or how to tie a tie, you know, these things, and we're not ashamed to ask for it.
0: How is your life being transformed by AI and the way that people are using it to ask some of these questions? And I think about the rigor of thinking. I think a criticism of AI is somebody might search a query like you just asked, what time is it someplace? And this is something that we could answer very basically.
2: Yeah.
0: If we obtained a wristwatch or looked at the clock across the room, and it's using all of this computing power to find this very basic question. I'm curious how you think about that, just the way in which we're using search and how that's kind of transforming our approach to finding out, which in some cases is very basic information.
2: Yeah, my favorite is how to tell the time drunk,
0: there you go.
2: which is most searched in London, which is no surprise.
0: Sure.
2: There is a change and a revolution happening in the way people search. We have some data out this week around the way that people search with AI mode in Google, which is, you know, we've had for a year now. So obviously we've got over 20 years of regular search history, and now we've got a year of AI search history. So it's really early days, but what you're seeing is that queries are getting longer.
0: Mm-hmm.
2: They're much more specific now than they used to be. So you'll see a car in a movie, and you want to know what brand it is, yeah. Or you'll hear a song, and you want to know what instrument they played on it. And they're much more conversational.
0: Huh.
2: So people will go back and forth and will kind of return to it because...
3: That's so interesting to me, because as a kid who grew up in the 2000s, there was this thing called Ask Jeeves,
0: oh,
3: where
0: yes,
3: you could,
0: yeah.
3: like, before people
0: the
3: knew how to query, you could put
0: butler.
3: What is, you know, blank, and it would find it to you in Google
0: yeah.
3: search terms. We're so primed to just enter keywords. It's interesting to me now that we're going back to searching in natural language models.
2: It's a whole new set of skills, isn't it? And I think it's basically people just asking how they want to ask.
0: Mm.
2: So me and my son, we're doing up an old BMW at the moment. Stupidly complicated, and so we're doing a lot of these very kind of weird diagnostic things where we'll come back and we'll go back to it. So you're really seeing it in that way, and also search is becoming much more kind of multimodal, and by that you mean that people are searching not just on the phone or on a laptop, but they're searching with a voice or a home device. My sense is, and it's early, is that the things we're searching for are staying the same. We're still searching for love and relationships and health and hope and that sort of thing.
3: It dawned on me. I liked the towards the end. You end on a nice note, and you have a graph that shows the number of people searching for a job that makes money, and the number of people searching for a job that helps people. And over time, the line for helping people far surpasses the one for people wanting to make money.
2: Yeah.
3: What do you think that is? And what's your biggest takeaway?
2: I mean, I think you're seeing these social changes happening. And you can see the data through search. So, for instance, searches for take care of parents have overtaken searches for take care of kids.
3: Oh,
2: you know, we're the sandwich generation, maybe looking after parents and looking after children. And a lot of these kind of big social trends you can see showing up in search.
3: Simon, thank you so much. The book is What We Google. Thank you for coming in. And
2: thanks,
3: if you need to feel better about humanity, I highly endorse it. All right. 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
3: app. We'll be right back.
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0: Welcome back to Bloomberg This Weekend. Memorial Day is tomorrow. Billions of Americans are kicking off the unofficial start of the summer travel season. But with the war in Iran putting a strain on energy prices, are consumers still planning to get away?
4: All right. Joining us now is Bloomberg Intelligence Senior Credit Analyst Jody Lurie. Jody, you just released this annual travel survey, and I was scrolling through it this morning. There's a lot of interesting information there. It seems like people are curtailing travel, but only in certain sectors, like more domestic than overseas. Is that financial? Is that security reasons? And what are the numbers that you're seeing?
20: So I think it's really interesting. So just taking a step back, our travel survey, we do it every April and November. This is our sixth one that we've done. And we poll people and we say, okay, is vacation a priority? You know, or what are your priorities?
4: Yeah.
20: And out of the 3,100 or so people that responded, 1,000 said vacation's a priority. Once that's true, then we ask them a ton of vacation questions. Obviously, if they're not traveling, we don't care.
0: Sure.
20: You know, they're not going to have preference on Delta over United. So what we found in April, which is so interesting, and mind you, we did this right before Hantavirus, right before Ebola, so it's not related to health scares that are, you know, circulating at the moment, is that people are still traveling, very much so, still traveling, and people are planning already to increase their budgets should costs exceed them. So they're saying, okay, I know that inflation exists. 56% of people said inflation exists.
0: I'm feeling it.
20: I'm feeling it. Yeah. I'm scared about inflation. That's the reason why I'm increasing more. But 24% already increased significantly going into this year, already increased significantly from the start of the year. So that's pretty substantial.
4: Yeah.
0: Are they making difficult decisions about how they're getting to one place or another? We had somebody on yesterday. We were talking about that age-old calculus, do I drive or do I fly? Is that being thrown out of whack because of the rising cost of both fuel for the car and fuel for planes?
20: A little bit, yeah. David, but I will say that more so it's the quality. So people want to spend more on accommodations. They want to live large with accommodations. They want to live large with premium and business class travel.
0: This is Christina's story completely.
4: But here they just keep making fun of me because I like fancy travel and I'm too cheap to spend it, so I end up just staying here.
0: It's all good.
4: Is what ends up happening.
20: Well,
4: I'm not one of the people who will spend it, but it sounds like people will.
20: Well, I don't think you're unusual there. So I will tell you that despite the fact that people want to go and
3: yes,
20: they want,
3: me.
20: You know, that first class experience, they want that nice, fancy Waldorf Astoria 100%. Experience. They're also saying that they can't necessarily spend that kind of money. Uh-huh. So they're willing to cut back on accommodations and they're willing to cut back on business travel. And so while they want to spend on the high-end hotel, they might settle for the mid-level hotel, which is interesting because my colleague Brian Egger on the equity side has written something similar related to the C-shaped economy, which is something that Hilton said.
3: I was just going to ask you if this is a K-shaped travel economy. All right, so tell me about a new letter. Why is it a
20: C-shaped? Why is it a C-shape? Right. So I like the K-shape better. I think it's a little more understandable, but the concept of the C-shape is that people are trading down. So they're like gradually trading down to mid-tier. I think probably that upper echelon, there's no like C there.
3: Probably like a straight line there. But
20: there's like maybe like a double C or something. I don't know.
3: So who is benefiting from what you're seeing, these trends? Is it a certain hotel chain, a certain, you know, airline, especially if you're cutting back overseas travel? I imagine that benefits some airlines more than others.
20: Right. So I think the major airlines are still going to do well. You know, my colleagues in Princeton and I, so George Ferguson and Francois Duflot, we've been working together on this. And something that we've seen is that people are still willing to use the majors. And, you know, and they're benefiting from the fact that higher income earners are still very much traveling. There is a dichotomy in that K-shape, right? And so what we're seeing is that high-income earners are still willing to travel. They might not travel as fancy, but they're still willing to travel, and they're also more loyal to some of these brands. So you will see that the Marriotts, the Hiltons, the Hyatts, the Delta, the United, and the American might do a little bit better than some of these other lower-tier, second-level brands.
3: Interesting.
0: Do we have any sense of how long this commitment to traveling will last? I think of the survey that we got on Friday, the University of Michigan survey, showing consumer sentiment at this really low point in a trough. And it just made me wonder, like, how long can this continue? Yes, we're seeing consumers feeling the pressure of inflation, moving things around, as you've suggested. I'm prioritizing this or that. I'm going to do more of this or less of that. Is there a point at which people will say, enough's enough, I'm not going to do this? Are we not there yet? Are they not getting themselves to that point at which they'll say, you know what, I can't afford to travel, I'm not going to do it?
20: So, David, every time we run the survey, I wonder if we're going to finally
3: see. If we're there.
20: Yeah. We're going to see the end of the consumer, right? So we had the revenge travel, right, revenge spending right before COVID, right after COVID, right?
3: Yeah.
20: And it was this giant boom. And then we said, okay, that can't live forever. And we are seeing some areas of weakness, like in regional theme parks and some of the destination theme parks as well. We're not seeing the weakness in cruise lines so much. That's been very surprising, despite everything going on in the world, despite the Middle East, despite, you know, health scares back and forth, despite other wars
3: and
20: that have happened.
3: And prices going up because of fuel and everything
20: else. Exactly. Yeah. And prices going up. And it's not like the cruise lines aren't charging more, because they are starting to do a little bit more of the a la carte, which is basically nickel and diming, right? Uh-huh. So you don't get, you know, on most cruise lines, you don't get, you know, soft drinks for free. You also have to pay for the excursions. You have to pay for all the
3: Diet
20: extras.
3: Coke?
20: Yeah. Not on Disney, actually. Fun fact.
3: All right. Good to know.
20: Yeah.
3: I mean, the thing that struck me is you found that 76% of those surveyed, Diet Coke, right? We were talking about this yesterday. It's like the only thing that all of us will drink is Diet Coke.
0: Make your travel decisions based
20: not
0: on
20: Coke
0: it.
20: Zero?
0: Yeah, no.
3: I'm not getting into that. Okay, but to put a point on everything you've been talking about very quickly, because I'm getting told we're running out of time, but 76% of those surveyed said spending on travel is more important than spending on clothing.
20: Correct. People are just going to go, I guess, to the nude beaches. I don't know.
0: There you go.
20: No, I'm just kidding.
0: That's it.
20: It's more that people care about actually going and traveling. And I think people are also not spending on clothing the same way, right? So they're buying secondhand. They're looking at different ways to cut back so that they can have the Instagrammable photos, right?
3: I guess you can't secondhand.
0: She's got your
3: travel
0: number. The Diet Coke,
3: don't,
0: the Disney
3: stop,
0: cruise,
3: don't.
0: The Instagrammable photos. Jody Lurie, thank you very much for joining
3: you,
0: us
3: Jody,
0: here.
3: Do you want to come be my co-host? I'm breaking
0: really
3: up with this
0: appreciate
3: one.
0: Appreciate it. Jody Lurie, Bloomberg Intelligence, joining us here in New York. We are coming up at 9 a.m. in New York. We're going to speak with Democratic Congressman Glenn Ivey next.
3: We'll be right back.
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12: Breaking news, nearing a deal. President Trump says an agreement with Iran will be announced shortly.
14: He would much rather have me and the Department of State solve this problem than the Department of War have solved this problem. But the problem's going to be solved one way or the other.
12: Can negotiators get it across the finish line? And will it hold?
15: Shots fired near the White House.
16: President Trump has said a deal is close, only for the two sides to remain far apart.
15: Secret Service says it killed a gunman after he approached a checkpoint and began shooting.
12: Plus, President Trump finally endorses a candidate in the Texas Senate runoff. We're live in the Lone Star State ahead of this major test of the president's picking power.
17: Welcome to Bloomberg This Weekend. We are coming to you live from Bloomberg's World Headquarters in New York City. I'm David Gura.
4: I'm Christina Ruffini. We're here with Lisa Mateo. It is Sunday, May 24th. And of course, the big story we're tracking this morning is news or word or possibility of a deal with Iran, a deal that would reopen the strait and cause at least a temporary ceasefire in those hostilities. Now, of course, there has been a ceasefire that has been holding for quite a while,
17: but that strait
4: is still not open. And the U.S. increasingly under pressure from Gulf allies to move the needle on that at almost any other cost.
17: All we're working with here are reports from news organizations, including Bloomberg, and this post on Truth Social from the president yesterday had this Oval Office meeting, and it was an eventful day at the White House, to say the least. That took place. We heard about that from the president, and there was a shooting outside the White House as well. And our colleague Lisa Mateo is going to get us up to speed on all of that in her headlines right now. Lisa.
19: Yes, let's get to that other big story, the shooting outside the White House, where sources say the 21-year-old man had a prior encounter with authorities near the White House in July 2025, and that's when he was arrested for unlawful entry. He had also been involuntarily held for a mental assessment by authorities weeks earlier after another incident. ABC's Selena Wang was taping a story outside the White House when this all unfolded.
16: President Trump has said a deal is close, only for the two sides to remain far apart.
19: All reporters were told to run to the White House briefing room right after that. It took place just after 6 p.m. local time yesterday. Sources tell Bloomberg the man had been pacing along the street for some time before approaching a police checkpoint near 17th Street and Pennsylvania Avenue, pulled a gun from his bag and opened fire. Secret Service fired back, striking him. He was taken to a local hospital where he later died. A bystander was also hit by gunfire. No Secret Service members were injured. President Trump was inside the White House at the time and is okay. Investigators looking into what led up to that shooting. To the conflict in the Middle East, where President Trump said in a social media post that a peace deal with Iran was nearing completion and that the reopening of the Strait of Hormuz would be announced shortly. Axios reported the pact would involve a 60-day extension of the ceasefire where the strait would then be reopened and Iran would be allowed to sell its oil. U.S. Secretary of State Marco Rubio, who is in India for a four-day visit with talks with senior Indian officials, also commented on those developments.
14: Suffice it to say that some progress has been made, significant progress, although not final progress has been made.
19: Rubio adding that there is still some work to be done. If the plan succeeds, he said it could leave us with just a completely open strait, but also one without tolls and would address nuclear concerns as well. Ukrainian authorities say Kyiv came under a massive Russian drone and missile barrage. It comes hours after President Volodymyr Zelensky and the U.S. Embassy warned of an imminent strike. The mayor of Kyiv saying on Telegram that at least two people were killed and 44 injured. And California Governor Gavin Newsom has declared a state of emergency in Orange County as authorities work to cool an overheated chemical storage tank and keep it from exploding. Now, they say the main concern is that that tank, it could fail, crack, releasing chemical onto the ground, or yes, ultimately explode. The tank is located less than a mile from Disneyland's two theme parks. So David and Christina, they're just keeping track of the temperature of that.
17: How much that temperature has spiked from something in the 70s to the 90s, as you say, close to Disneyland, close to Knott's Berry Farm as well. So this is a populated area, and I think tens of thousands of people have been evacuated thus far. Keep an eye on that over the course of the week. All right, the Trump administration, as we mentioned, expressing optimism about a potential Iran peace deal.
4: Back with us, we have Jemana Bersechi. Also joining us are Bloomberg's managing editor of America's Weekend, Kevin Whitelaw, and Politico's White House reporter, Sophia Kai. Sophia, you're our guest this morning. Let's start with you. Thank you for joining us. I'm wondering, I think I know the answer, but I'm going to ask it anyway. I'm wondering if we've heard any updates from the White House. You know, we had this Truth Social post, very bullish on potentially reaching a deal from the president last night. And so far, it's been a little bit quiet this morning. Any inclination that this is real and that officials are going to be able to get something across the line in time for us to announce before Monday morning starts?
1: You know, we've got a holiday weekend, so of course Tuesday is another big day, but we've not heard anything since last night. You know, this Iran deal has been very complex, and what we saw White House officials and a lot of White House allies yesterday do was they started batting down criticism from within their own party about contours of a deal that nobody really knows what's in it.
4: A lot of criticism we've been talking about, I mean, not only from very strong allies of the president, including Lindsey Graham, Ted Cruz, and others, but even from Mike
0: Roger
4: Pompeo.
0: Wicker. Roger strong Wicker. Statement from Roger Wicker. Yeah.
4: And a White House official got into a spat with former Secretary of State under Trump, Mike Pompeo, who had been the person, when I was covering him, who was the advocate for pulling out of the original Iran nuclear deal, basically saying, this is not far enough. Either finish the job, or why did we do it in the first place?
1: That's exactly it, including Senator Lindsey Graham. I mean, we saw a spat between Senator Ted Cruz and Alex Bruesewitz, who is an important White House ally. That only raises more questions about what is in the deal, where are the conversations now, and where is the administration's red line about what they're able to accept? I think, you know, very rarely do you see this sort of widespread criticism of conservatives, of their own allies that they've been working with on Iran.
0: Jumana, let me ask you a basic fundamental question here is, what are we talking about? I look at the Wall Street Journal this morning. The agreement, if completed, wouldn't achieve Trump's main goal of preventing Iran from ever acquiring a nuclear weapon. You and the two of us have talked about this over many weeks, the evolving rationale for this conflict in the Middle East. But so central to it, and the refrain we've heard over and over again from the president is, Iran can never be allowed to have a nuclear weapon. Now it seems, again, from the reporting that we're piecing together this morning, that might not be fundamental to this. That might not be a core tenet of this 14-point plan that the president is talking about.
18: Look, it goes back to what we've been discussing over the course of the last 3 months, which is what exactly were the U.S.'s military objectives here? And they seem to evolve and change over the course of the war since the ceasefire. But more recently, President Trump has been reiterating that the main goal was to ensure that Iran would not go on to develop a nuclear weapon. Does this MOU or this framework that's going to be announced address that? We simply don't know because we don't have the details yet. But what has emerged is another central issue that didn't exist before the war, and that is the fate of the Strait of Hormuz. Before the war, remember, ships were passing through unconditionally. There was no concern at all about this key maritime passage. And here we are 3 months later. Iran have identified that this is a key point of leverage that they're going to continue to have over Gulf states and over the global economy. And they are using that leverage to extract concessions from the U.S. on what it would appear to be economic sanctions, on some relief on the assets fund freezing and so forth. And that is just being addressed in the first phase of these discussions as they're being widely reported. The nuclear file, which is central to why the U.S. entered into the war in the first place, is going to be deferred to later. And we don't even know at this point what exactly Iran are committing to. And judging by, again, what news outlets are reporting, Iran are only making verbal commitments at this point that they will not go on to build a nuclear weapon. Again, there seems to be a lot of difference between the various timeframes that the U.S. are pushing for versus what Iran are willing to accept on their suspension of uranium enrichment. And then, of course, the fate of that highly enriched uranium stockpile, with various reports, again, over the last couple of days, saying that the new supreme leader is saying that under no circumstances will that highly enriched stockpile actually ever leave Iran. Another option is for that stockpile to be diluted. And by the way, this is just the nuclear file. We're not even talking about the proxies that Iran fund around the region, which is a clear point of consideration for Gulf states and for Israel. And the other point is the ballistic weapons that they're still sitting on. And yes, the U.S. and Israel have managed to inflict a lot of military damage and industry damage, but Iran still have the ability to go back and rebuild over the coming years. And I think this is going to be a key point of concern as we think about the long-term effects of this war in years to come.
4: Kevin, I do want to pick up on what Jumana was talking about, what we've talked about as well, and that's these disconnects already from the messaging we're seeing from these two governments, especially when it comes to two things. One is the Strait, and the other is the nuclear program. New York Times is reporting two U.S. officials said that Tehran has agreed to give up its stockpile of highly enriched uranium, but three senior Iranian officials said the deal said nothing about the fate of Iran's nuclear program, and that's something that's going to be negotiated within 30 to 60 days. Critics of the way these negotiations have been going, even before now, have pointed out there has been a sequencing issue. If the U.S. wants to do this in stages, it has to give up its leverage, which is the blockade in the Strait, in order to get to those nuclear talks, at which point, why would Iran agree to any of this?
2: Well, look, I think this has been a problem all along where these negotiations have gone on there were nuclear talks. They were then cut short by the attacks. So I think we have a massive, massive trust problem on both sides. We clearly have very different messaging to, in many cases, I think, domestic audiences that about what is in the deal and what isn't in the deal. I think the best way to probably think about this is this may well be a brief ceasefire, whether that's 1 month, 2 months, 60 days is the number that seems to be the most solid at this point. It's unclear if there's any movement whatsoever on any of these key issues we've been talking about. So it doesn't mean that there's a peace deal. It just means that there may be an agreement not to shoot at each other for a little while and maybe allow at least some ships to go through the Strait and at least temporarily ease some of the pricing pressure that we've seen in the oil markets. That may be what Trump is trying to do there. Look, there's also an outside case that the U.S. is going to put down what it thinks the deal is and let Iran reject it, and then the hawks in the administration will say, well, now it's time to strike again. But it is very clear that Trump is feeling the pressure, the political pressure, to get out of this conflict, to stop it. He wants to be done with it. And so if this arrangement, this MOU, this 60-day plan gives him a way out, he may well try to seize it.
0: Sophia, let's talk more about this kind of potpourri of pushback, these posts of pushback from members of the president's own party. I'm curious if you think that those are entirely grounded in principle, if that's how you read those, or incumbent in them is this awareness that the midterms are right around the corner. We've got to get through these runoff in Texas this week. But there's increasing agita among Republicans about what this will mean going into those midterm elections. And I'm curious, when you see that level of pushback, again, does it have to do with longstanding principle, or does it have to do with the fact that the political realities are becoming so difficult for Republicans in particular?
1: Well, I think the president is the person who's really feeling the political realities. I think the people that you're hearing from are people who have principles when it comes to Iran. And I think what they're reacting to is this elephant in the room of, are we in a better spot now than we were before the U.S. struck Iran? And I think most of them are still inclined to support the president's decision to strike Iran in the first place. But I think as they've seen the events unfold, they're seeing, okay, they've still got their nuclear stockpile. They've still got the uranium. And Iran has realized that they've got this new leverage point of the Strait of Hormuz. And I think the energy prices, somebody like Susie Wiles in the White House has been concerned about energy prices even before the Iran war. That has exacerbated Susie's concerns. It's exacerbated the concerns of everybody in the administration who cares about whether Republicans will hold the House. And, so that's kind of where we are. And Trump in particular, he said when he came back from his visit to China, he said, look, Americans don't want another war 5,000 miles away. So he's very cognizant that he kind of needs to come out of this and show the American people that it was worth it. And that second part of was this worth it is something that his own allies are questioning right now.
4: Jumana, I'm wondering how Gulf allies feel about that same question, because you brought up the other big outlying thing that I've seen in none of the reporting from either side about what's in this deal, and that's the ballistic missile program, which obviously is degraded but not put out, and defensive stockpiles are degraded around the Gulf from trying to counter those incoming munitions, especially at the start of the war. The other thing is our colleagues have put together on Bloomberg.com, and if you have a terminal, a very interesting graph on what the state of play was before the war and after the war. Yeah. And one of the ones that goes from green to red is the Strait of Hormuz, right? Before it was open, it wasn't an issue. Now it's under Iran control or U.S. blockade. And then there are also talks and rumors of Oman and Iran possibly collaborating on a toll system. Is there any guarantee that if Iran doesn't like this deal in 6 months to a year, it has this tool it didn't really know it had before, and that's it can close the strait again? Doesn't it seem like the state of play has fundamentally changed no matter what is in this deal?
18: Yeah, I do agree with you. And I think this, what we will look back at this moment, at this war, as a game-changing war for the region, and namely because Iran have discovered that they have, number one, this huge point of leverage around the Strait of Hormuz. And already on the back of that, you're seeing Gulf countries look to diversify away and avoid passing through the Strait of Hormuz. UAE just announced that they're building another land pipeline that should be completed by 2027 to help transit more of their oil. And so the countries that will stand to recover more quickly are the ones that exactly have the ability to bypass the straits in coming years. Not the case for the likes of Iraq and Kuwait, for example. But the other thing that you mentioned is often overlooked. It's not just about the Strait of Hormuz. Iran has also demonstrated that they can cause a significant amount of both psychological damage and infrastructure damage just by sending over these low-cost drones. And while, yes, most of them have been intercepted, the UAE interception rate very, very high, that's not to say that some of them didn't penetrate through the air defense system and cause a significant amount of damage, which we're still going to be processing and dealing with in the coming months. So I think there is most definitely a concern in the region that having a hostile and angry neighbor on your doorstep is not an outcome that anybody would have wished for, especially because so many of these economies are building up these visions that are underpinned by them being an oasis of stability in a region that tends to be quite unstable.

0: back soon. And Christina, again, we were in this waiting posture, waiting to hear more. I think the way that we responded to that post yesterday was, this seems imminent, but we have been here before. We've talked about that over the course of this
1: 100%.
0: Well.
1: And talking to Jeff this morning, Jeff Mason, earlier in the hours, he was saying that they had thought something similar was happening even earlier this week. They had a call set up. They were told to come to a press conference. Usually you get a briefing before and that got pulled down as well. So again, a lot of moving parts. You know, with diplomacy, nothing's agreed to until everything's
0: Very
1: agreed
0: true.
1: To. So we'll have to see.
0: So the ink is dried.
1: All right, coming up, we're going to speak live with Maryland Congressman Glenn Ivey. That is straight ahead on Bloomberg This Weekend, Bloomberg.com, radio, TV, and all our streaming platforms. Stay with us.
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1: Thanks for joining us live on Bloomberg This Weekend. I'm Lisa Mateo. Let's update you on today's top stories. Defense Secretary Pete Hegseth delivered the commencement address to graduating cadets at the U.S. Military Academy at West Point yesterday, telling them that they could soon be called to serve in war.
17: And now today we are going to send you. We're sending you to lead. We're sending you to forge warriors. And we're sending you, perhaps, to war. And you are ready.
1: Hegseth did not specifically mention the war in Iran. He also criticized DEI and what he called woke policies in the military. Congo has suspended flights to the East.

0: eastern city of Bunia due to escalating cross-border risk from Ebola as the outbreak spreads across three provinces. The U.S. has expanded its Ebola response, announcing enhanced airport screening requirements for travelers arriving from Congo, Uganda, and South Sudan, along with new emergency funding, medical supply shipments, and disaster response teams. More details on the death of NASCAR driver Kyle Busch. His family released a statement saying Busch died after severe pneumonia progressing to sepsis. The two-time NASCAR champion, he died on Thursday. He was preparing to race today at the Coca-Cola 600 at Charlotte Motor Speedway. All 39 drivers will race with a black number 8 decal on their car to honor Busch. And the course at the Indianapolis Motor Speedway will light the pylon on lap 18. Busch was 41. David and Christina.
1: Such a terrible story. Yeah, thank you very much, Lisa. Appreciate that update.
2: Thank you, Lisa. All right, President Trump says a potential deal with Iran, as we've been talking about, may now be within reach. Announcing on social media last night that the deal is, quote, largely negotiated and could be finalized soon.
1: But even as the White House signals optimism about diplomacy, there are some major questions that remain about what concessions may be on the table, whether Congress will have any role in these negotiations, and how members of President Trump's own party are responding to the possibility of a deal. Joining us now is Democratic Congressman Glenn Ivey from the 4th District in Maryland. Great to have you with us once again. I'm going to rip up the script here. We're going to get to Iran in just a moment. But I know that you served on the task force on the attempted assassination of Donald J. Trump. And with that experience, I wanted to ask you to comment on what we saw outside the White House yesterday. Somebody who tried to get in, fired a weapon, was shot dead by Secret Service as a result of that. What do you make of that occurrence in complement to what we saw less than a month ago at the White House Correspondents Association dinner? The fact that the president is a target here, reporters are a target as well. How is your focus shaped by the work that you did on that task force?
3: No, there was a scenario yesterday where really the guy wasn't any place near the president or any intended target, apparently. And I think he'd had two prior incidents like that. He seemed to be someone trying to make a statement more so than actually, you know, trying to get to the president. Butler was a whole different scenario. So that was one where, you know, another inch slightly to the right, you know, he would have been killed. And so, you know, I think the Secret Service has learned a lot from the mistakes that were made at Butler and made improvements and adjustments. But, you know, when the president's out, especially at campaign events or open events like that, those are going to be much different scenarios than when he's in the White House or safely ensconced inside a building with a, you know, extended perimeter around it.
2: After that incident, the president did, I would say tweet, but it's not. It's a Truth Social, saying that, you know, presidents need a safe and secure place, inferring, I think, that this is justification again for the ballroom. You're on appropriations. Do you think the president is going to get that funding? And do you think that's something that's needed?
3: Well, no, I don't think that it's needed. I mean, let's, for example, if you built the ballroom, I guess the suggestion he's making is that every event he would do publicly would be in the ballroom, which, of course, is preposterous. The president has to go around and, you know, do events out about the country and overseas. So building the ballroom doesn't fix the issues that we saw at Butler, unless he wants to cloister himself in the White House for the rest of his term. And I know that he doesn't. The other part of that, too, is when people are running for president, they haven't been elected yet. We're still going to have the same issues about them campaigning outside of the White House because they can't do it in the White House to start with. That's government property, and you can't do a campaign on government property. So it's a total red herring from that perspective. Whether he gets the funding or not, I think even the Senate Republicans were balking at the amount and the change in the ask. I think initially when he floated this, all the money was going to come from the private sector, which I think is right. Still inappropriate because of potential influence. But, you know, now it's $1 billion from taxpayer money. I don't see why we would want to do that.
1: I love that shade from the House Appropriations. Even the Senate appropriators were balking at that amount. Let me ask you to respond to what we heard from the president yesterday, sort of how you're thinking about the prospects of a deal here. Yes, you sit on appropriations. Your remit isn't strictly in foreign affairs, but you're thinking, I'm sure, about the cost of this war, the widening cost and remit of this war. Where do you think we are in these negotiations? Are you satisfied that Congress at least has enough blanket awareness of what's going on in these negotiations?
3: No, I think we've been totally marginalized. I know there's, you know, the their lead House members and Senate members on foreign affairs and intelligence and the like, and the leaders are supposed to get additional information, and maybe they are, but I haven't been hearing exactly what that is, and I think they've been frustrated as well. So the other problem, too, is, you know, there's no other way to say it, but, you know, the administration lies all the time about the status of these negotiations. He's been saying they're close to a deal now for week after week, and nothing seems to happen. And the one time where they did actually float specifics, you know, I think that the things that Iran had proposed were totally unacceptable. I'm hoping we can at least get back to a place where we were as well off as we were under the Obama treaty. At this point, please just reopen the Strait of Hormuz first and foremost. The talk about doing something with respect to the nuclear piece, I don't know that he can get there from where he is. And even then, you know, he lied about, I guess he said in June, I thought he'd obliterated all of their nuclear capability. And here we are again. So it's really hard to know what you can believe from the administration or not. But at a minimum, he needs to include Congress, you know, leadership from this House and the Senate from both parties. Let's work together and see if we can get out of the mess that he's created.
2: Well, speaking of working together, there was a surprising amount of backlash from your Republican colleagues in both chambers last night, responding to even the outlines of this potential deal, saying it didn't go far enough. It left us in a worse place than the U.S. and the region were before this conflict started. Watching people like Lindsey Graham, Ted Cruz, stalwart allies of the president come out openly on Twitter, on X, and post that this is a bad idea. Do you think that helps any kind of coalescence for some of the things that Democrats have been trying to get done, and that is to curtail some of this Pentagon funding or to actually pass a war powers resolution?
3: I think we're going to get the war powers resolution eventually. And I think it's going to be hard for the Republicans to sustain the position that the war should keep going when it's putting so much pain, and financial pain on the American people. I just filled up my gas tank yesterday in the car, and it was like over $80. And I'm not driving a big SUV. Gas costs $1.50 more than it did just a few months ago. Every American's feeling that, and they're gritting their teeth at the Trump administration every time they have to pay for that tank of gas. So I think that's unsustainable. The problem is he's painted himself into a corner, though. You know, he made big, you know, statements about what he was going to get out of this. And it's not clear that he can get there. And he's put, especially Senate Republicans, but many of my House Republican colleagues as well, in a really tough situation. On the one hand, they want to get out of this war because of the gas prices and the impact and the total unpopularity of it. On the other hand, you know, if he gets out but doesn't, you know, achieve any of the goals that he put out there at the front end, he can't save face. He looks like he failed. I think he's going to have to swallow this hard and try and move forward from there. But I'm not seeing an easy path forward. And Iran has successfully stalemated us, on the ground on this. So I don't know how he's going to get out of this situation. I don't see an exit ramp that's easy for him, but he's going to have to do something. He's going to have to do it fast.
1: I want to get the perspective of Glenn Ivey, former assistant U.S. attorney for the District of Columbia, on this anti-weaponization fund that was announced this week, $1.8 billion here for those who have grievances against the Justice Department, against the federal government. What do you make of that as a former federal prosecutor, and what power does Congress have to constrain this or preclude it from happening? Christina mentioned just a moment ago that the blowback the president has gotten from his party on the prospects of this Iran deal. I should say there was a lot of blowback from members of his own party about the creation of this fund as well.
3: Absolutely. I mean, frankly, I was shocked. I didn't really believe it at first, but, once it was confirmed, I mean, I was disgusted. And, you know, former DOJ prosecutors, people who are still there, are shocked. And I think you're seeing that across the board, even with Senate and House Republicans. They just, you know, it's just a shocking thing to do. And it looks like he was targeting the J6 defendants insurrectionists, actually, who had been convicted, I think over 1,500 of them. He pardoned all of them. That eliminated their requirement to pay restitution to the people that they hurt. And now he's going to say, okay, we're going to use $1.8 billion in American taxpayers' money to pay these guys and other, you know, former convicted felons at the same time. I mean, it's disgusting. And the structure of the deal, you know, with the IRS and the Department of Justice, both of whom serve at his pleasure. You know, you didn't actually have any kind of objectivity in there. And the only, to the extent you did, it was the judge. And she expressed real concern about the lack of objectivity and neutrality and adverse, you know, parties in the scenario. But I think the politics for this are going to demand some kind of fix. I know there's a real effort to do something legislative. There's a couple options on the table. I'm not sure which one will play out. But I think at the end of the day, none of this money is going to be used to pay off people like that.
1: You're sure of that?
3: This fund should be liquidated entirely.
2: That's because acting AG Todd Blanche did an interview with our colleague over at CNN and was asked in the smaller realm, you know, the viability and legality and ethics of this fund aside.
1: Other than the play, Mrs. Lincoln.
2: Yeah. Other than the play, Mrs. Lincoln. How did you do the play? Thanks, David. If it does go forward, is there a preclusion for giving money to people who assaulted police officers? And Blanche's response was, well, that'll have to be litigated or decided by this amorphous, undefined committee members who are distributing this money. If you can't stop it, would you at least want to see something that precludes people who have been convicted of felonies or violent acts during January 6th or other incidents being disqualified?
3: Well, you know, certainly, but depending on who else they line up and the names I've heard, it's just been a real rogues gallery. Michael Flynn, for example, you know, just names that had faded from public view, thankfully. And here they are again. Rudy Giuliani, folks like that. It's like, you know, please give me a break. But, you know, I think it's tax dollars that, you know, they keep saying, for example, he just said a little while ago, he didn't care about what's going on with the American public as far as, you know, the impact and their financial difficulties. We could use that $1.8 billion to do other things, like extend the healthcare tax credits, for example, or extend SNAP benefits, for example. But, you know, he's focused on paying off people who, you know, have really false claims against the United States and shouldn't be getting a dime. In fact, they should be paying the United States the restitution that they owe. So I think this is going to be defeated one way or the other. Might be a clawback. It might be a challenge to the structure of the this board or whatever, because it certainly wasn't established by Congress. I mean, what exactly is it? And, you know,
2: Congressman Glenn Ivey,
3: authorization for the use of the funds from the appropriations committees either. So,
2: all right, Congressman, thank you so much. I'm afraid we're running out of time. Thank you for joining us. We really appreciate your perspective on a broad range of issues this morning.
1: Glenn Ivey joining us there. Coming up, we're going to turn our attention to Texas. That runoff election scheduled to take place on Tuesday. Our Julie Fine joins us next on Bloomberg TV.
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10: 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Fritz is down 2-1, all three sets so far going to tiebreakers. Novak Djokovic will start his 22nd French Open a little later against Frenchman Giovanni Paccini-Pericard. Djokovic is the 3-seed. He just turned 39 years old on Friday. Meanwhile, 2nd-seed Alexander Zverev beat Benjamin Bonzi of France in straight sets. On the women's side, American Hailey Baptiste saved a couple of match points before knocking out 2021 champ Barbara Krejcikova in three sets. American Sloane Stephens lost in straight sets. With this tennis update, I'm Brad Heller, Westwood One Sports.
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16: Thank you for joining us live on Bloomberg This Week, and I'm Lisa Mateo. Let's update you on today's top stories and a busy day in sports. Aside from the Indianapolis 500 kicking off, the first round of the 2026 French Open underway at Roland Garros in Paris. Now, Coco Gauff is looking to defend her title on the women's side. There's a guarantee to be a new men's champion because Carlos Alcaraz, he's stepping out due to a wrist injury, and that puts Jannik Sinner in the spotlight on the most famous clay court in the game. Also today, the PGA Tour tournament continues at TPC Craig Ranch in McKinney, Texas. Topping the leaderboard is Siwoo Kim at 21 under par. Tied for second is Scottie Scheffler and Wyndham Clark at 19 under par. In the NHL playoffs tonight, the Colorado Avalanche take on the Vegas Golden Knights, and the Golden Knights lead that series 2-0. And in the NBA, the Oklahoma City Thunder battle the San Antonio Spurs. OKC leads that series 2-1. The Knicks, they play tomorrow after beating the Cavaliers 121-108. They lead the series 3-0. But if you're not up for watching sports, you can always head to the movies. Yes, Deadline reporting that Disney's Star Wars, The Mandalorian, and Grogu is heading for a $98 million four-day opening weekend with an additional $69 million internationally. Also out in theaters, Focus features Obsession and Lion Gate's Michael. I think I might do it for the Grogu.
17: Really?
16: Yes, I love, he's the cutest little thing.
17: With the baby yoga. The baby
2: My brother did force me to watch that show, and I did enjoy it, but I really just watched it for the cute little
16: Isn't
2: baby
16: cute?
2: Puppet thing.
16: Yes. Yeah.
17: All right. Well.
2: No Mandalorian.
16: That's
2: you?
16: My weekend.
2: No, not your wheelhouse. Ah, see, this is how I feel when you guys talk about sports.
17: Oh, okay.
2: All right. Thanks, Lisa. President Trump has his sights set on installing MAGA candidates across the country ahead of the midterms. From Louisiana to Kentucky to Georgia, Republicans who have criticized the president have lost their primary races, giving Trump-backed candidates the Republican slots in November's midterms, and Trump touting his work.
18: MAGA is most of the Republican Party. The rhinos are gone to a large extent.
17: A few of them are still left.
18: We knocked out everybody. We were 38-0. Think of that, 38-0. Who's 38-0? We haven't lost one in years. You want to know the truth?
1: Next up, Texas, where Trump endorsed Texas Attorney General Ken Paxton over incumbent Senator John Cornyn in the state Senate primary. Joining us now is Bloomberg's Texas Bureau Chief, live from Dallas this morning, Julie Fine, and political White House reporter Sophia Kai is with us as well, I believe, or will be joining us shortly. Julie, let me start by asking about this astonishing $135 million figure. You've been living this on the ground in Texas, seeing the amount of money that's been poured into this Senate race. What has that looked like on the ground, and how has this endorsement by the president at the 11th hour, how does it stand to kind of upend the work that John Cornyn has been trying to do here? He's known it's going to be a slog to this runoff. How's it complicated his path forward?
19: It's a complicated path forward for John Cornyn right now. This is a very expensive race, as you just spoke about, but most of it, of course, being spent on the Republican side. You know, there were questions whether the president would even endorse. He said he was going to do it immediately after the primary as the runoff began. There were a lot of reports it was going to go John Cornyn's way. However, that did not happen. So, I mean, you turn on the television here, you turn on the radio here, there is an ad, there is something related to this race. And all this time, while the Republicans are really beating each other up, this gives James Tallarico time to just raise more and more money.
2: So that's what we've been talking about. It's not just that you always have this problem where you run to the right or to the left in a primary and then you've got to pivot for the general. They're now, you know, the president in a lot of these cases is bouncing the more moderate candidates who stood up to him on different issues, electing someone who's more MAGA and more to the right. So not only are you getting that infighting, but you're also spending money. Republicans are having to spend so much money in these primaries. Is that going to hurt them, especially in a general like this where Democrats have been able to hold back because they only have one candidate at the moment?
19: Well, there was a lot of concern from more moderate Republicans that if Ken Paxton became the nominee, they would have to sink a lot more money into Texas. That concern becomes more and more real for them. James Tallarico has really shown that he can raise a lot of money. However, I covered the race in 2018 between Beto O'Rourke and Ted Cruz. Beto O'Rourke greatly outraised Ted Cruz. That was over $100 million 6 years or almost 8 years ago. That really shows how much a Republican can do with fewer dollars.
1: Let's talk a bit about John Cornyn and how he fell out of the president's favor. We've all seen the post that he's pinned to his ex profile of him reading the Art of the Deal. He made a lot of overtures to the president trying to secure this endorsement. Perhaps he thought he was going to get it. But Julie, walk us through where he has crossed the president of the United States. Why, when Donald Trump sat down at the Resolute desk, he decided, look, I'm going to throw my support behind Ken Paxton and not behind the incumbent senator?
19: Well, John Cornyn said years ago when President Trump was attempting to run again, he basically said, I don't know that he should be the candidate because I am not sure that he is electable in a general election. As you know, President Trump has a very, very long memory, obviously remembering that. Also, after the horrible shooting in Uvalde at the elementary school, John Cornyn was among the group that worked on a gun safety law for Mitch McConnell. So he's been part of the establishment. He was very close to Mitch McConnell for many years. He was spoken of as a possible candidate for majority leader before John Thune received that position.
2: When it comes to President Trump's endorsement, he waited, as we've been talking about, fairly late in this. Is that because, to your point, it wasn't really clear who was going? I mean, Paxton had the edge, but it wasn't huge. Was he waiting to see who would come out on top before he endorsed? And as these candidates then have to run in the general. You know, we saw the president last week go to Mike Lawler's district here in New York, which is usually a Democratic seat. It flipped to Republicans. Is there any kind of concern that the endorsement of President Trump could backfire again in the general, especially when you look at things like the war in Iran, the economy, and gas prices?
19: You know, Democrats have generally felt that it would be much easier to run against Ken Paxton than John Cornyn. It will be interesting to see in the next few months how that does go. But again, Democrats feel a little bit more confident running against Ken Paxton in that general election. Also, Ken Paxton has led in the polls recently. He's been up as much as 3 points, I believe. That may have had something to do also with the endorsement. You have to understand in the Texas primary here, it's a very interesting primary. If you vote in the Democratic primary, you cannot vote in the Republican runoff. If you vote in the Republican primary, you can vote in the Republican runoff. If you didn't vote at all, you can vote in the Republican runoff. Well, it'll be interesting to see how those numbers play out as well.
1: Julie, I don't know what the equivalent of the New York Post is in Texas. You can fill us in on that. But whatever tabloid is there has had a heyday with Ken Paxton scandals, legal scandals, ethical scandals, digging into his messy divorce as well.
2: Picking up on his impeachment in 2023, and we were told the night before that he was going to lose the trial. And then all of a sudden it flipped, and he's quite a survivor.
1: Quite a survivor. A lot there. As you've listened to John Cornyn making his case, how much of it centers on that? The fact that all of this stuff doesn't even have to resurface, but it's going to be there front and center for James Talrico to pull from as we look ahead to the general election.
19: It will be there for James Talrico to pull from, but you have to remember this stuff has been here for years and Ken Paxton continues to win. I mean, if you live in the state of Texas, it's not tabloids covering it. It's the Dallas Morning News. It's, you know, it's regular publications because these were adjudicated. They were in court. They were in the Texas legislature. So it'd be very difficult not to know about them until right now.
2: We do have some polling from the New York Times that says if midterms were today, which party's candidate would you vote for? 50% Democratic, 39% Republican, 11% I don't know. How are Texans feeling and where do you see this going?
19: Well, it'll be a very interesting race. You have to understand, though, that a Democrat has not won statewide here since the 90s. No matter who this person is, it's a difficult battle. It's an uphill battle because you've got to move moderates in your direction. You have to move independents in your direction. By the way, the Republicans have spent a lot of time beating each other up. Now it's going to be the turn of the Democrat to really be in the attention span.
1: Julie, great to talk with you. Julie Fine there, our Texas Bureau Chief, joining us from Dallas on this Sunday morning. Thank you very much for that update ahead of that runoff on Tuesday. A fascinating piece in the New York Times today by J. David Goodman, kind of looking at the end of the Cornyn era in Texas politics, sort of what this means, a referendum on Republican politics in the state. And I think, Christina, that'll be the thing to watch here. Yes, who wins this runoff, but what it signals about the flavor of the Republican Party in Texas today and the future of it here in the years ahead.
2: 100%. And great to talk to Julie, too, who covers all this and knows it inside and out. All right, coming up, are college grads souring on AI as they enter the workplace? It's even leading to protests on campus. Lisa Mateo dug into that, and we're going to dig into it as well next on Bloomberg This Weekend. Stay with us. We will be right back on all your various platforms.
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28: Today, we stand on this edge of another technological transformation. It will touch every profession, every classroom, every hospital. I know what many of you are feeling about that. I can hear you. There is a fear.
1: He can hear you, so can we. That was former Google CEO Eric Schmidt getting booed during his commencement speech at the University of Arizona last week.
2: That's right. His comments about technology and how new graduates are being impacted by AI did not sit well with
1: the
2: audience.
1: Well.
2: My goodness.
16: Yeah, you can say that again, guys. So this is happening at college campuses across the country. Students, they're rebelling against AI. They're holding protests at Columbia University, Indianapolis, Central Florida, just to name a few. In a new Business Week article, it was featured in the Forecast newsletter, Joe Constance and Victor Sweezy, well, they write that the unique threat of artificial intelligence what poses to students, education, and their hopes of someday landing a job has made the university a powerful crucible for anti-resistance. Well, I spoke with Joe earlier about it.
29: Some of the concerns are, it's very multifaceted. There's a lot of other things that students are worried about. I think there's the climate impact. That's something that this generation really cares about and is very concerned about. And so, you know, they see news about data centers and how much energy those data centers take and what it really takes to power these systems. They're concerned about that. They're also concerned about things like, you know, critical thinking. They go to college because they want to develop their critical thinking skills. And I think that they just see sometimes with their peers, if their peers are overusing chatbots, sometimes that means that they're outsourcing the work and the thinking to these tools in a way that they feel like isn't really helping them, and can honestly lead sometimes to a bit of a dependence on these tools. And so they don't like that. And then I think another kind of fierce source of opposition is worry about AI you know, entering the arts and what that does to art and human creativity. So I think that, yes, the job market fears about displacement are certainly present, but there are a lot of other things that young people are concerned about.
16: Now, at the same time, you have companies that are looking for people who are AI savvy. So don't they need the skills too?
29: Absolutely. That's what I've heard time and again from all of the executives that I talk to. They're looking for young people who are, you know how to use these tools, use them effectively, and are excited about them and the potential that they bring. And they're really looking to, in many cases, to these young people to come in and shake up their organizations because they don't necessarily have preconceived notions of how the work should get done. And so they can come in, use AI, and, you know, find brand new ways of doing things. So executives are certainly looking for that. But it's interesting when I've been talking to college students and, you know, for the stories I'm writing about the job market, they are often deeply conflicted. Some of them say, you know, I am using AI for my internships, but I don't know how to feel about it. Or I'm not wild about it, but I feel like I have to because in order to get a job nowadays, this is what employers are looking for.
3: But let's get into that sentiment because there's a Gallup poll out that kind of breaks it down a little bit more.
29: Mm-hmm. Yes. So this Gallup poll looked at Gen Z sentiment about AI in particular, and it found that even just from last year to this year, sentiment has deteriorated among this group. It's last year, almost 30% of Gen Z respondents said that they were hopeful about AI and the technology. And this spring, only about 18% said that they were hopeful. And there's rising anxiety, there's rising anger, in many cases because they see this technology becoming, it's no longer an option. You know, it's something that they feel like they have to use either in the classroom or in order to get a job.
3: Yeah, and you talk about the classroom. I mean, there's also this whole thing around, you know, using AI in the classroom and anti-plagiarism. I know when my daughter goes to college orientations, they lay out a whole, you know, AI agenda and what's allowed, what's not allowed. It's changing there too.
29: It absolutely is. And I think what's difficult sometimes for students is that different professors will have different policies, and sometimes it's not consistent. And so it can be very difficult for a student who, you know, cares very much about not plagiarizing, not, you know, and following the rules. And so they're very hesitant to use AI in a lot of cases. And yet when they graduate, they're expected to be completely fluent and the most savvy AI user out there. So it can be difficult to understand how to navigate that.
3: How are colleges responding to a lot of these protests that are going on in some of the colleges?
29: You know, I think that, you know, in some cases they're setting up forums to talk to students to try to open up that channel of communication, because I think that in a lot of cases it's mostly coming from students feeling like they haven't been consulted in some of these decisions, they're not being heard. So there's some of that, but I think the main argument from universities is we would be doing students a grave disservice if we didn't include AI in our curriculums in some form or fashion, because this is what employers are looking for. This is where the direction companies are heading. That's kind of how they're trying to adapt.
3: You can read more about this story and get a jump on your week ahead. Subscribe to the Forecast newsletter and Bloomberg.com. And a quick note, I mean, I've been doing the college orientations, open houses. That's all parents have questions about.
14: AI.
3: And that's all the colleges want to talk about. It's the top topic.
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2: 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I'm Christina Raffini.
4: I'm David Gura, along with Lisa Mateo. 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

0: It's your time. The Knicks have a 3-0 stranglehold on the Cavs and are just one game away from the NBA Finals for the first time this century. Westwood One Sports.
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8: From ABC News, Wall Street Now. Tech giants like Amazon, Microsoft, Google, and Meta are expected to spend billions of dollars on AI infrastructure this year. But are everyday Americans going to be footing the bill? Wholesale electricity prices across multiple states spiked in the first quarter of this year, as grid watchdogs say that the surge is correlated to demand from growing data centers. Investors will be hoping to continue their Wall Street winning streak, with the Dow ending last week at fresh new highs. Taking a look at a shortened holiday week ahead, on Tuesday, the Conference Board releases new numbers for consumer confidence. Expectations are low after last week's University of Michigan consumer sentiment data tumbled to a new low in May. Then on Thursday, PCE numbers will give a reading on consumer inflation. We'll also get new home sales numbers. And one earnings report we'll be watching closely on Thursday ahead of the open is Dollar Tree, the stock down more than 22% this year as its core customers struggle with inflation. Dave Packer, ABC News.
13: Own numbers, the U.S. government seems insolvent. It's reported that the Treasury shows about $6 trillion in assets and over $47 trillion in liabilities. Add it all up, and it looks like the U.S. owes more than $130 trillion it doesn't have. 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

From ABC News, Wall Street Now. Tech giants like Amazon, Microsoft, Google, and Meta are expected to spend billions of dollars on AI infrastructure this year. But are everyday Americans going to be footing the bill? Wholesale electricity prices across multiple states spiked in the first quarter of this year, as grid watchdogs say that the surge is correlated to demand from growing data centers. Investors will be hoping to continue their Wall Street winning streak, with the Dow ending last week at fresh new highs. Taking a look at a shortened holiday week ahead, on Tuesday, the Conference Board releases new numbers for consumer confidence. Expectations are low after last week's University of Michigan consumer sentiment data tumbled to a new low in May. Then on Thursday, PCE numbers will give a reading on consumer inflation. We'll also get new home sales numbers. And one earnings report we'll be watching closely on Thursday ahead of the open is Dollar Tree. The stock down more than 22% this year as its core customers struggle with inflation. Dave Packer, ABC News.

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11: Well, happy Sunday, fun day, Memorial Day weekend rolling through. We got a pretty big NBA game coming up. And about now, they're getting ready to tip it off. San Antonio and Oklahoma City, game number 4. OKC wins, it's a wrap. San Antonio wins, man, we got a nice sprint to an NBA Finals where the New York Knicks, they're not waiting yet, but the New York Knicks will be waiting. They're up 3-0 after taking the soul from the Cleveland Cavaliers last night. Let's talk some Knicks basketball.